0: Perua, but the Stanway Halcombe Water scheme took out the title. Judges said the standard was extremely high, with a unanimous decision in the end. Napier City Councillor says its water quality reflects strong management and investment, and it plans to keep entering to benchmark itself nationally. And Labor says a new Waitangi Tribunal report shows the government is badly mishandling Māori-Crown relations. Spokesperson Winnie Jackson says the findings point to breaches of treaty principles and a disregard for Māori voices, with potential harm for Tamariki Māori. He says Te Tiriti must remain central in schools, and warns the government's approach undermines protections for Māori children. Labor says a future government it leads would restore that commitment. And in sport, a huge weekend for Kiwi teams. The Warriors stunned the Melbourne Storm 42-12 at Suncorp Stadium, dominating from the opening whistle. And in football, in the A-League, Auckland FC are through to a home grand final after a 3-0 win over Adelaide United on Friday night. They'll host Sydney FC at Go Media Stadium this Saturday with kickoff at 8:10 p.m. Go the Kiwis!
1: Rain for most of the day today. It should be coming clear this evening. A high of 15 and a low of 7. Tomorrow, partly cloudy, possible showers in the morning, but clear in the afternoon with light winds. A high of 16.
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4: Welcome to Living Life with Anne-Marie and Ginny. We are going to make a change, actually. We'll just call it Living Life, I think, Gin, because sometimes you'll do some, sometimes I'll do them, and sometimes we'll get together and do stuff.
5: Absolutely.
4: Okay. So just the usual disclaimer applies. You take anything from this, it's at your own risk, as it were. We just blabber on, or whoever our guests as well, you know, you just take it all with a grain of salt. If you choose to do anything with it, that's all your responsibility. So I'm going to come back to Gin again, because we left her. She was at the White Heron Sanctuary. What's the area called, Gin, where it is? Spell it.
5: Whataroa.
4: Whataroa, yeah, Whataroa.
5: Absolutely tiny.
4: Yeah.
5: And they have an information building there, and you just park your car outside.
4: Okay.
5: A nice dairy cafe across the road.
4: Oh, that's good.
5: And Lou's down the road. Good, yep, Lou's down the road.
4: Perfect.
5: And then you hop in the van and head on out, but you should book.
4: Yeah.
5: Absolutely.
4: Book ahead. No, that makes good sense, especially peak time. Are they only open for that time of the birds there actually
5: nesting?
4: They will
5: take you on a tour of the rainforest as such.
4: Okay.
5: So I guess if you were
4: into that,
5: absolutely into that again would be well worth it. But for me, the highlight, the reason that we went was because it was the nesting season.
4: Yeah. And how big are these herons?
5: Oh, they're beautiful. They're majestic.
4: Are they huge?
5: Yes. And the Māori used to use their white feathers at the ends of their cloaks.
4: Oh, so
5: to
4: they
5: signify,
4: are big birds.
5: You know, basically a person of significance within the tribe.
4: Oh,
5: and they're a symbol of peace in Japan. I mean, they're absolutely beautiful.
4: Oh.
5: They're in flight. They are majestic. They're so awkward. They're almost a cross between, to us, we thought, a stork and a flamingo, if you like,
4: okay,
5: because they're long-legged.
4: Mm.
5: and they're

0: inept when they look rather clumsy and inept, struggling to get from branch to branch of a tiny thing, and they're quite large birds.
1: Yeah.
0: And then when they take off, they're just, elegant in flight.
1: Beautiful. Mm. I can imagine. Gorgeous. So take us from Whatever. From the Heron Sanctuary.
0: From Whatever, then we drove to Hokitika.
1: Okay. Now, there's a whole history with Hokitika.
0: Absolutely, there
1: is. Did you do any?
0: Did we do any? We didn't go and do any gold mining, and we didn't. And a lot of greenstone comes from here.
1: Yeah, yeah.
0: As well, and there were a lot of shops selling.
1: Oh right, the greenstone. Okay. It's actually a very beautiful stone if you haven't seen it, and is it totally Maori owned, Jin?
0: I think so.
1: Yeah.
0: Yes.
1: It's theirs. It's absolutely theirs, the greenstone. And you can have the most beautiful necklaces, some petite, small, or rings or bracelets,
0: everything.
1: Earrings. But and you can get the big chunkier pieces as well, almost like an adze, isn't it? You know, the Maori.
0: And often tickies.
1: Yeah, tickies always, aren't
0: always
1: they?
0: Always.
1: Yeah, that's what we always had as kids, but I'm sure it wasn't greenstone. Certainly, you pay for what you get, don't you?
0: Oh, no, definitely.
1: It's beautiful.
0: And some of the work was stunning. And there were a couple of very nice galleries that I only walked by the window of. We weren't there to shop, I was told.
1: Oh, you had the handbrake with you.
0: So, but Hokitika's a lovely town. It's very easy to walk around. Again, a plentiful choice of. We had a very comfortable motel that evening too, and we just walked into town. Then we walked along the foreshore, which is a typical New Zealand West Coast beach. So it's quite wild, and it's that black sand, and perhaps it doesn't draw you forth to swim in.
1: No.
0: And Dave told me it was absolutely probably no good for surfing.
1: Right.
0: Because he's a surfer. But it was beautiful. It was lovely.
1: Okay.
0: It was really,
1: really
0: nice.
1: And
0: known for, if you go on a fine night, the sunset's outstanding.
1: Oh, really? Mm. Okay. Mm. Would you say that's across the West Coast?
0: I think probably it must be.
1: Yeah, yeah.
0: Because, I mean, we have the East Coast has spectacular sunrises, so it must work the other way, mustn't it, And I think probably, and then we were very pleased with ourselves because we went to the Hokitika Sandwich Company just before we left the next day.
1: Yeah.
0: And this guy only makes 10 sandwiches. You have to. If you can be so busy, the sign said outside, just queue from 10 a.m.
1: God.
0: Right? It opens at 10.
1: Yeah.
0: And, like, there's the Italian, the New Yorker, the French.
1: Yum.
0: I mean, so he must, so smart. I thought, such a good idea.
1: Yeah.
0: Right? So you know exactly what you're ordering, and you only have to get that. And half a loaf was like a slightly larger than a ciabatta bun.
1: Okay.
0: And a full loaf was the full thing.
1: Yeah.
0: We had a half loaf Italian sandwich.
1: Mm-hmm. Yeah, Italian?
0: No, New Yorker, because it had pastrami and sauerkraut.
1: Yeah.
0: That's right, to take away. And it was delicious.
1: That's
0: and
1: so good. But as you say, I think that's a really good idea. You're not catering for every Tom, Dick and Harry. You are making sandwiches, but quality, international. And so you know. You know, you don't have to cater for, do you want fries with that?
0: No. It was simply you went up,
1: wonderful.
0: You ordered it. Two people were there who made it for you at that time.
1: Yep.
0: And Dave had coffee, which was filter coffee, but he could have as many refills as he wanted, which seemed to me quite generous. And he was happy.
1: Yeah.
0: So, it was great.
1: Oh, that's another good thing
0: and
1: to
0: then,
1: know.
0: And then, so we took that with us, and because then we were driving across Arthur's Pass to Christchurch, and we stopped along the way, and we stopped just above the viaduct with the most incredible view down over this, a viaduct, a baby version, baby version of the Milan in France, but still beautiful.
1: Yeah, you still got spectacular views.
0: Incredible, you know, and incredible to think of the engineering that was done to achieve this.
1: Mm-hmm.
0: And we stopped there and just had our sandwich and a bottle of water each. It was lovely.
1: And how long do you think that drive is, Jin, from when you go through over Arthur's Pass?
0: Well, I'm sure you meant most people would go up to Greymouth and then go inland via Lake Brunner.
1: Oh, yeah.
0: But we kind of got our instructions slightly wrong.

0: wrong from a friend who said you must go to Lake Bruna. Oh. She didn't realise we were going in from the Hokitika end.
1: Okay.
0: So we took a very convoluted gravel, heavily gravelled road for about 50 k's. Dave drove it really well.
1: Oh God.
0: And a tree was down over three quarters of it, but we had a tiny little car so we could edge our way around it. I just keep thinking,
1: please. Were you worried about the tyres? I would have been.
0: I'm thinking, please, please let those tyres hold out, because hell, it's a long way to walk back to civilization.
1: God. Yeah. Had you checked there was a spare in the boot?
0: No, we hadn't done anything. Oh my God. Like that. Yeah, so okay. I mean, there you are. But it was fine.
1: But and that was a beautiful drive.
0: It was a stunning drive.
1: Okay.
0: I mean, once I relaxed enough to enjoy it and get into it.
1: Fair enough, yeah.
0: You know, and so, and then across the perhaps 2 hours.
1: Okay, that's all right.
0: I think.
1: That's easy.
0: But it's a beautiful drive. Mm-hmm. Yeah. And I think perhaps we didn't know what it was like because we've never driven the other way from east to west coast, but we wondered if it was as dramatic as our, we felt that driving
1: your way?
0: Our way might have been a little bit more dramatic.
1: Okay, that's interesting.
0: Just because you've got the sheer flatness of the coast and the inland pastures, and then you rise up quite dramatically and steeply. Hmm. We didn't know how...
1: Coming the other way.
0: Coming the other way. So we thought one day we'd quite like to do it the other way, just as comparison.
1: In reverse. Have a look at it. And so when you got over the Arthur's Pass, where did you stop there?
0: In Sheffield, because there's a really good pie shop that a friend told us about that was she'd rated better than Fairley's.
1: Another pie shop.
0: Well, we hadn't stopped at the Fairley one, so we did stop at the Sheffield one, but we just bought the pies to have for our meal that night.
1: Oh.
0: And they were very, very nice, I have to say.
1: What did you buy?
0: Oh, I think I just opted. Well, we got there quite late in the day, so there wasn't a huge choice. Yeah. Dave had chicken cranberry and brie, which he said was delicious, and I just had an ordinary beef, which was not, I mean, it was beautiful. It was tender, tasty.
1: Chunky?
0: Nice.
1: Good. That's good.
0: And not heavy pastry at all.
1: No.
0: And then we spent a day in Christchurch, went to the Christchurch Art Gallery, which I think's always pretty cool.
1: Was there anything particular on?
0: Yes, we were lucky. I wanted specifically to see the Raymond McIntyre exhibition that's on. It finishes on the 8th of March. But it was so good. Okay. So well curated.
1: Yeah.
0: He's a beautiful artist.
1: Where's he from?
0: He is from New Zealand, but he went to London and he was sort of just part of the Bloomsbury set, if you like, in that sort of
1: era. That. Yes. Yeah.
0: Yeah. And his, you'll know his, he's got a very, he, painted woman and woman in hats. There's a particular painting that's, you'd know, it's of a woman in side profile with a beautiful dark hat on.
1: I'll have to look it up. What was his name again, Jim?
0: Cream dress, Raymond McIntyre.
1: Raymond McIntyre, okay. I'm just making
0: And then we popped into the Riverside Markets, which is really quite cool. So that's all indoor eateries. Mm-hmm. Three guys set it up, purpose-built. They went round all the food truck venues in Christchurch and Canterbury and chose what they thought were the best and asked them to join in and come to this. And
1: is it like a great big barn now?
0: It is certainly very... It's barn-like in height, but it's set up to be a little bit more intimate.
1: Yeah, okay.
0: Yeah, and
1: inside.
0: You can just get a glass of wine, or there's a gin flight, a wine place, and a brewery that only sells 17, I think he said, 17 beers that are brewed locally.
1: That's a lot of beer, you know, different varieties.
0: Different varieties, and you can take a glass... So far, outside, and then there's a sign saying no further.
1: Yeah.
0: But you can then go and choose whichever food you want. There was Greek, Vietnamese, Japanese, Middle Eastern, I don't know, you name it, vegetarian.
1: Wow.
0: Everything was there.
1: Well, definitely do that. Mm. That was in, and how, like, is that right in the heart of the city?
0: Yes.
1: Okay.
0: Literally just along from Ballantyne's.
1: Oh, yeah, that's a big department store.
0: Big department store.
1: Okay. And did you say to me, is it on the river, Jin, or? The Avon or not?
0: It's just in from on the river.
1: Okay. Okay.
0: Yeah, just in from
1: look,
0: on
1: have
0: the
1: a
0: river.
1: Look from
0: that
1: there.
0: Doesn't sound right, does it? But I know what
1: you mean. No, I knew what you mean. I know what you mean. Yeah, it's just not far from the river. Yeah.
0: But now we should stop because I'm supposed to be now. We had two series here. I'm supposed to be asking Anne-Marie and my.
1: Oh, no. That can be another one. Don't worry.
0: Will that be another one?
1: Yeah. Because I want you to talk about while you're in Christchurch going to Dame Naomi Marsh's house.
0: Oh, yes. Well, that's Because so Anne-Marie's going with friends, and mm-hmm. you're going.

0: to do the East Coast primarily,
1: we are,
0: aren't you? You're going
1: straight through
0: and you're going to Akaroa,
1: yeah,
0: which is the French
1: settlement
0: set this up.
1: Yeah.
0: And where else will you go?
1: We're going to come from Arrowtown and we're going to do Timaru, Oamaru. I think we're going to stay Timaru and have a look through Oamaru, and then I'm not quite sure from there, but we'll end up in Christchurch and have a couple of nights and drive out to Akaroa.
0: Absolutely.
1: Yeah, Steve really wants to go there. But remember, we went, Jen, years ago with, I think we went with Adrian. No, you don't remember?
0: Did we go to Akaroa?
1: Yeah, I went with, I'm sure it was with you. Anyway, it was years ago, so I'm keen to have a look at it again too. So we'll do that, and then from Akaroa, Christchurch, we're going to go to Kaikoura, have a night there because I want to see that. Haven't been there since the earthquake, really. Put a bit of support in there, and then just having a night in Blenheim because we're going to then drop the car at Picton and ferry back to Wellington where we've left the car.
0: Oh, nice.
1: We're flying Wellington to Queenstown.
0: Mm-hmm.
1: But anyway, go back to Christchurch. Tell our listeners about Dame Naomi Marsh and who she was in the house, and also the Ravenscar Museum.
0: So Dame Naomi Marsh was a writer of crime novels in New Zealand. She was actually rated along with Agatha Christie and, oh my God, and I'm sure we've talked about her when we did our series, actually.
1: We did, now that you mention it, yeah.
0: And I remember the third person
1: that she is,
0: and I should be
1: in good company with.
0: Yes,
1: yeah.
0: Bother.
1: It'll come to you.
0: American woman writer, anyway. And the volunteers, she left her home to the Christchurch
1: Council,
0: I suppose. Not her belongings, which her family have graciously left in the house.
1: Oh, that was decent, wasn't it?
0: It was really very kind of them.
1: Yeah.
0: She left the house and the grounds, and volunteers largely maintain everything.
1: Wow.
0: And you can book to go on a tour. And it was so, I went with my sister, and it was so interesting, and it's a lovely home.
1: Is it like one of those typical old New Zealand houses, you know, that may have been on the west coast, or what's it
0: Is
1: it a bungalow?
0: No, it's set upstairs, and it's very classically English inside.
1: Oh.
0: And her clothes are there.
1: Still beautifully hanging in the wardrobe.
0: Maintained.
1: Oh.
0: Stunning, and her sitting room is just as it was.
1: So did she spend much time in London, do you know? Did she get across there? Because especially with her house set up so English, or was that her parents?
0: She did.
1: Okay.
0: She did. Her parents were English, but she did spend time in London.
1: Okay, yeah.
0: Yeah.
1: So many of our authors and artists did, didn't they?
0: Well, I suppose they felt that was where everything happened.
1: Yeah. And
0: to a degree,
1: definitely.
0: We were even more removed, so
1: it
0: makes perfect sense, doesn't it?
1: We were both provincial and parochial, weren't we, back then?
0: Well, I think we were, simply because of isolation.
1: Yes, and everything was by letters or telegram. Mm. You know, we didn't have television and videos or,
0: oh, no, there was
1: podcasts.
0: No, I know.
1: You know, we've come so far. But anyway, so it was just beautifully set out.
0: Oh, it's well set. I just thought, and the woman who took us around was so knowledgeable. I mean, it was only Kate and I.
1: Yeah.
0: Oh, for goodness
1: sake. That's great.
0: That was it. And we were there for at least an hour and a bit.
1: They're so passionate, though, aren't they, these volunteers? And they love to tell you.
0: People working in the gardens and doing things. It was well worth it, really.
1: Yeah, really good. And how far is it in the centre?
0: Yes, it's in Kashmir.
1: Oh, right, great.
0: Easy to get to.
1: And tell me, how's the city looking now?
0: Oh, great, so vibrant.
1: That is so good.
0: And you must, as I said, pop into the new library, because architecturally it's such a good, you should just check it out, really.
1: Okay. Yeah. I've just been listening lately to someone who said Christchurch is just so go ahead now.
0: Coming. Absolutely.
1: That's so good, isn't it? After what it just seemed to take years. Do you know what's happened to the cathedral?
0: Well, they just opened part of it the other week as a sort of, with art

0: artifacts and things.
1: Okay.
0: And I'm not sure if...
1: Going to be fully rebuilt?
0: I don't know. I thought there was some...
1: There was so much controversy, wasn't there?
0: I'm not quite sure where they stand on that. Yeah. And I thought they were, and then they worked out that the rebuild was going to cost so much, so maybe they weren't, but I'm not sure.
1: At least you could go in and see part of it, what had been there. Yeah.
0: Mm.
1: Okay, so the Ravens Car?
0: The Ravens Car. Again, it's a beautiful, quite brutalist building, I thought, in terms of architecture. It's just along from Christ College. And do you have to book? You might have to book. And it has permanent furniture art on display that's been bequeathed by this couple who left basically...
1: Oh, was their name Ravenscar?
0: I'm not sure if their name was Ravenscar. I can't remember.
1: I have to look it up.
0: Yeah.
1: Okay.
0: So it's all in there. And there's a beautiful, very peaceful Zen-like garden enclosed within the building.
1: Yeah. And this is quite, as you said, you've got this serenity inside this brutalist, would you almost say, what did you call it, you know, when the Russians built and...
0: Oh, yes.
1: What's it called, that style? Oh. Utilitarian, maybe, yeah, so, but quite brutal on the outside, you used the word.
0: It is quite, as a building, it's quite confronting. It hasn't got any of that...
1: softness to it.
0: Or that Christchurch English exterior happening as such.
1: Okay.
0: But I've just thought another place, and your friend might really enjoy this if she hasn't been, is Sir Miles Warren's garden, I love.
1: She will like that. Okay.
0: And that's really cool.
1: Okay. I'm writing this down.
0: And that's out in Governor's Bay.
1: And that's quite nice to go to anyway, isn't it?
0: That's a lovely drive.
1: Yeah.
0: But you can go out from Littleton, which has got lots of little coffee shops.
1: Yeah.
0: And
1: I remember
0: doing that. And then carry on round. And then I think you come back by Little River. And Little River has, I'm not sure, Little River makes delicious cheeses, but whether they make them there and there's a cheese shop, I'm not sure.
1: Okay, we could have a look for that, though. That would be nice too, Little River. Okay, cheese.
0: And are you there on a Saturday?
1: No blimmin' idea, Jim. I'd have to look at the dates.
0: Because if you are there on a Saturday, you've got Rickerton Market, which is outdoor market. But you could also go up to Amberley.
1: Saturday,
0: Which has got I think Amberley's still got it going, a tiny little market.
1: Okay.
0: And there was a woman there making amazing goat's cheeses, but she only sold them there.
1: So we couldn't message her and ask her
0: she wasn't ready to.
1: She's not at that stage.
0: No.
1: I really miss that here from our market.
0: I know.
1: That woman made beautiful cheese, didn't she? Not just goats, but all the others she did. And they weren't expensive, were they?
0: No, I think it was just what the hoops and guidelines they had to leap through are quite exhaustive and expensive.
1: Yes.
0: And
1: yes,
0: if you're a small producer, you do it. It's a labour of love, but really...
1: No, you can't just do it as a labour of love. You've got to make some sort of living. Plus, they had big family things going on too, didn't they? She just wanted a break. Yeah, such a shame. Okay, well, that sounds really good. So what else was in the Ravenscar, though? Was there these collections, but were they doing exhibitions as well?
0: No, no.
1: Oh, it's
0: so
1: totally...
0: So you are going to specifically to see this collection, if you like.
1: Eclectic mix?
0: Yes, quite eclectic.
1: Okay.
0: Quite different.
1: Okay. Okay, so, and then what did you do? You just had a few days there, mucking around?
0: When we were in Christchurch that time, that was what, we did quite a lot down there.
1: Yeah, well, it's certainly worthwhile.
0: Really.
1: And you just flew home from there again?
0: Okay.
1: So what's next? You got nothing else planned?
0: Taupo.
1: Oh, yeah. we're meeting our friends in Taupo in a couple of weeks. It's going to be a great weekend. Everybody loves food and good wine, so we're staying in, actually. We've decided we've only got a short time and we're going to enjoy the house and each other, and so we're all cooking and making stuff to take.
0: And much decision-making as to what we are to cook and
1: exactly
0: bring.
1: What we're going to do. But I'm thinking, because you and I... And this will be broadcast after we've done it, but so they don't know. But figs are massively in at the moment.
0: Mm.
1: And I've got a lovely little supply, which I won't tell you about. But I thought we could do a lovely little goat's cheese drizzled with honey and blue cheese with some nice crackers as a starter.
0: Perfect.
1: What do you think of that?
0: I think

0: Yeah, and then what shall we do for a main? What do you think we might do? Oh, yes.
1: I think that we might do that vegetarian chili.
0: Anna Jones, isn't it?
1: A modern way
0: to
1: cook.
0: So if you know of Anna Jones, she has got these fabulous cookbooks out. Janine cooked this for me one night.

0: the way that they respond to a child's fear and their anxiety. So how can we support a child who is feeling anxiety and it's getting in the way of their everyday lives?
1: Yeah, I think, like, you know, we have to break that pattern of kids not communicating about it. So it's all about starting that conversation with them about anxiety. And people have, like, you know, different opinions around that. Some parents have asked me, like, you know, whether talking more about the anxiety could bring in anxiety for the children.
0: That's a good question.
1: Yeah.
0: So what do you think, Albie?
1: I reckon that if the parents are, like, talking about it, the kids also get the feeling that, okay, well, it's a normal thing, and everyone has that feeling. It's an emotion, and it's there as a protective factor.
0: Yeah,
1: once we understand that part.
0: Yeah, absolutely. So when I'm thinking about, like, a parent in a situation where a child is not wanting to sort of leave them to go to kindy, an early childhood centre, something like that, then what is the first thing a parent could do to support a child who's struggling with the anxiety around that?
1: Yeah, so maybe the anxiety could be around leaving the parent, or maybe uncertain about what's going to happen there, unfamiliar environment, and all of that. So I think, like, if the child could have, like, a pre-warning, okay, hey, this is what we are going to do, this is what's going to look like.
0: Yep.
1: So children are, like, you know, children really thrive on predictability and consistency.
0: Yeah, and kind of knowing what is going to happen can be helpful.
1: Yes.
0: Yeah, that's an interesting one, because sometimes parents might opt for not letting the child know because the parent wants to avoid upsetting the child.
1: Yeah.
0: Because they sometimes, if they mention that, then the child, then their anxiety can start to rise at that point.
1: From there, yeah.
0: So that's something that sometimes the parent will do out of, you know, they don't want to see their children upset. Every parent has love for their children and they don't want to see them upset. So it's a kind of natural thing to want to do to protect them from feeling that way. However, another way of looking at that is that when they're having those uncomfortable feelings, you're there with them and you're present so that you can support them through those feelings rather than teach them to avoid difficult situations and then not experience those feelings. And that's the best way for children to learn how to experience those emotions is with a loving parent. You know, you've got someone safe there that is going to make sure that you're okay, and that's those first steps to working through those difficult emotions. So sometimes avoiding it isn't always the best thing in the long run. It might help right there and then to avoid them going through those difficult situations. However, then we've got to think about going forward into the future when they do need to separate from you as a parent. Then how can you support your child to experience those emotions so that they have some confidence with that? And the more that they experience it, the more confident that they'll become in going to those new situations.
1: Yeah, and just adding to that, like you said, obviously the trust and connection with the parent or the parental figure, and, like, sometimes early warnings really work. And also, like, you know, with an addition of different set of activities. So, like, when I say that, it's all about, like, knowing your child and their interest, because it's different for everyone. Okay, so maybe, like, one child, like, maybe drawing could calm them. For the others, like, you know, just reading a book with them could calm them. For some others, like, you know, it's the sense of taste, so, like, having a hot chocolate or a glass of milk, or, like, even watching their favorite cartoon, like, all those things could be calming.
0: Yeah, that's a good point, Albie. So is what you're saying that if you know that your child is going to be anxious, say if it's time to go to the early childhood centre, then

0: including in their routine a time where they can really spend some time to manage those body sensations or those that thinking, that can't thinking. It's a bit of a distraction, but it's also an opportunity for them to get a better sense of their well-being, take some breaths or whatever it is that's needed in that moment to feel calmer and ready for going into that next part, which is the separation from the parent.
1: I think it's all about building that base first and preparing that child to face the next step.
0: And you mentioned that connection with the parent, and it can be helpful if over time, of course it takes time for your child to build a bond with another person, whether it be an early childhood teacher or going to school, all of those things going forward into life, starting a new sports team, or it might be dance or anything that they are going to want to be a part of going forward into the future. We're talking about young children in particular because it's setting that foundation for giving them some skills to be able to help them going forward into the future when they branch out a bit into all of those different areas. So often I am mentioning, say, going to an early childhood centre, but that's because that's one of the first things that happen when it comes to separating from a parent, kind of learning to build confidence with that. It might be going to have sleepovers at Nan or Pops or Auntie's, might be that first time when children get to experience being away from a parent as well. And it could be even leaving one parent and going with the other parent to go to the supermarket even. So it can be, when we're talking about those times when they're leaving one parent, it could be in different scenarios and different situations where children can struggle with that.
1: Yeah. And just adding on to what you said, that feeling of safety, because when we look at anxiety, it's so much connected to that feeling of unsafe. When you feel unsafe
0: in your brain,
1: so when you feel unsafe, your body responds in a certain way, which could come out as tantrums, meltdowns, which we already talked about. As long as you can have a good connection, a close connection, a good bonding with your child, that's gonna benefit them in long term.
0: And then when they have that secure bond, then it is more, they have more confidence in being able to then make connections with other people. So say, for example, going back to that, going to an early childhood centre, for example, then over time they build that bond with somebody else there, and you can see them becoming more comfortable with that in going there, and it's easier for them. So those connections are really important as well with those young children.
1: Totally. And just coming back to that first point that I talked about, get that conversation going about anxiety, it's also about acknowledging those emotions and validating those feelings that the kids are going through, because it is hard for them. It is not as easy as we think, just saying just get over it, you'll be fine. Won't work.
0: No, because all it does is make children feel not okay about what they're feeling, so they're less likely to talk about what actually is going on in their heads around why they're feeling anxious, what's triggering them. Could it be leaving the parent? Could it be that they don't want to wear those shoes today? We don't actually know until they open up. So you want to encourage them to talk about how they're feeling, so you get a better understanding of what's going on for them. So acknowledging and normalizing those feelings, just validating them that that must be really hard, eh? It's so tough to be meeting a new friend today that you don't know. You're going to their house and you don't know the other parents. So, I can understand why you'd be feeling like that. So that just something simple of validating or acknowledging that they are feeling a bit anxious about that can help them just relax a little bit and feel connected again, that somebody's understanding how I'm feeling.
1: And then someone's actually listening.
0: Yeah. So communication with your child is so important.

0: validating and normalising their feelings.
1: Yeah.
0: So that they feel okay about the fact somebody understands them.
1: And encourage that building that emotional vocabulary for kids, because that is so important. Because if they don't know what emotions are, they don't know how to talk about it. So for younger kids, I think like some ways that you can do it is like through books. Like we get a lot of books about feelings and emotions, say like Kmart.
0: And there's some beautiful New Zealand books that are Kiwi authors that have created not only visually beautiful books, but very broad in terms of anxiety in particular, but a few other things as well. There's a you'd need to go on and have a look, but you'll find them really easily if you go on the internet, and the bookshops have them as well.
1: Yeah.
0: And Kmart is a good place to get things as well, in the library. So there's quite a few books in the library, and you'll be able to pick books that are related to your child's age. So you might have books that have got some more simple emotions, like happy, sad, excited, angry. And then you have some books that have got some more complex emotions like jealousy in it. So depending on the age of your child, you need to figure out where they're at. And some of them are interactive as well, like the ones for young children, the good old lift the flap books.
1: That kind of shows
0: happy and sad. And so anything that's interactive, and with any reading with children, if you're happy and chilled with them when you're reading it, then they're going to have a positive association with reading. So it kind of helps from an academic point of view as well, kind of growing those early literacy skills.
1: Yeah. And since, like, you know, younger kids are like more like they like more visual stuff, so even like watching a cartoon or like a their favorite TV show, or even like through games, because kids these days are like so into gaming, like the parents can like sit with them and like, you know, try and like make it like a game, asking like, and hey, what do you think he might be feeling? What does that expression says what
0: puppets
1: it is?
0: And toys too.
1: Great creative way.
0: So there's lots of ways to be able to build children's emotional language so that it becomes normal, and then they can let you know when they're feeling those things.
1: Exactly.
0: And then that helps them to be able to kind of work through those difficult emotions. So just in thinking about those physical sensations that children have when they're in that stage of complete overwhelm, and their brain is switched off in terms of thinking and reasoning, and it's completely physical reactions that they're having, what kind of things do you recommend, and have you recommended to parents and children?
1: Yeah, so in Worry Busters, we talk a lot about these different calming strategies. So again, like, you know, it's all about knowing yourself and looking for things that work for you. So, and this is a fantastic technique, breathing, deep breathing, belly breathing. That's what we say.
0: It's so well documented. There's a lot of research around what happens and what it does for you. So, tell me more about that. What are some ideas for deep breathing, ways that you can teach your children about that?
1: Yeah, so a creative way that we do it in Worry Busters is like a rock the boat exercise. So you like, you try and like make a boat of your own just with a plain paper, and then like you can place it on your belly and try and like make it move as much as you can. So like how you do it is like, you know, you try and do that deep breathing, and you slowly start to see that boat is moving. So you're sailing the boat just by doing that deep breathing.
0: So doing fun things with children around deep breathing.
1: Yeah,
0: I know with young children, using a windmill, you know, one of those, is that like you get from the show?
1: Yeah.
0: Is that what they're called?
1: Yeah.
0: Like the windmill.
1: Yeah.
0: And you blow into it. So, of course, they've got to take a deep breath. So we want to encourage them to breathe in through their nose, take a deep breath through their nose, fill their belly, and then breathing out. And I like them because it's that long, slow breathe out, which is also a helpful way of breathing, not just breathing in quickly through your nose and breathing out quickly through your mouth.
1: Yeah.
0: It's that big drawn in breath through your nose and then out slowly and more controlled when

0: breathing out that has the best impact. So I think parents are really creative too in how they can find those opportunities where learning can happen in a fun way. So I guess if parents know the basics around breathing in through your nose and out through your mouth, one of the common things is I've heard parents say is around like smell a flower, smell a rose and
1: blow the candle
0: out. Yeah. So there are little things that you can do to associate that, or
1: bubble breathing. Yeah, so kids love it. So we can do it in like two different ways. You can just like, you know, blow the bubble just normally, but like you can also do it like with deep breathing, so where you could like, you know, get so many bubbles in like one go. Kids love it.
0: Yeah, I love the ones with the that you can blow out and then you catch them, they kind of stay solid for a while, eh?
1: Yeah,
0: it's a lot of fun. Yeah,
1: yeah, so deep breathing is one of it, and different relaxation techniques. So that's all about like, you know, you focus on your different body parts, and what you try and do is like you try and tense it for a few seconds and then you release it. So like you really start to feel that, yes, that tension is just melting away.
0: I like that. Getting sometimes I've been talking with parents about what that feels like if you have a go yourself and you squeeze your fists together really, really tight as hard as you can, so that it's just incredibly, incredibly tight, and then you just let it go and release it, and you can feel in the back of your hands the sensation of like a kind of a tingling feeling that goes in the back of your hands. So if you have a go at doing that first, and you can get an idea of what that's meant to feel like, because then there's those chemicals that have been released into those areas that were once tight. So, and the idea of progressive muscle relaxation is that, as you say, tensing your body. And this is some good information that you can get around that, that is quite simple to use.
1: Yeah.
0: I know there's that little YouTube clip that's got a cartoon, a little video of a child in the, and they've been taken through the steps of progressive muscle relaxation, where it's things like squeeze, squeeze, squeeze of your facial muscles or your shoulders, and it takes them through their body parts. And that's a great one to do at night time, and that time just before going to sleep. So as part of your routine with children, then if you introduce this idea of calm time or quiet time before bed, then those are the opportunities, especially for those children who have got the thinking part that's getting in the way of them getting to sleep, then doing that activity in quiet time before bed with some low level light, some, you know, like a lamp on, or
1: scented candles if that works for them,
0: all of those things. And the progressive muscle relaxation is a way to kind of force the tension in your body to relax, because as we talked about earlier, the physical sensations of anxiety can be a bit tricky to work through. So that's one of the tools that you can use for that. Adults too. It's not just something children can use.
1: And it's like, you know, not just asking your child to do it, but it is also about like, you know, you modeling that to them. Because then they see that like, you know, it's not just for them, but like you're also doing it.
0: Absolutely. So that modeling idea is so important in everything we've talked about, like a parent using emotional language themselves. So, you know, one of the most common things would be, okay, parking. When somebody goes in front of you and gets you parked, you know, you can
1: be
0: saying, like, I'm so frustrated, or I'm really happy today, I've got such and such to look forward to, or I've done this. So parents being able to model language, as well as the different techniques to calm down. So doing that together also in a fun way can be helpful. It's the practicing too, isn't it, that really helps. So rather than trying to do it only when you're feeling anxious, it's kind of more difficult, especially if haven't had the practice beforehand. So the repeating what you're doing before the event of anxiety happens, then it becomes easier to be able to just go straight into that.

0: right?
1: Yeah, that's a great point.
0: Mm.
1: Yeah, and also, like, you know, just like you said, doing it way beforehand, it also, like, you know, links to that technique that we call, like, that step ladder approach, or just, like, in simple terms, like that small steps training. Mm. So when you have a bigger worry, it's always good to focus on the least worry, so that you can, like, work your way up, because, like, nobody wants to set themselves for failure.
0: Mm.
1: So, yeah, like, focus on that least worrying thing. Try and, like, break it down to small steps. So, like, maybe for a child who avoids school, maybe the first step is doing their shopping, like, or getting my bag, getting my uniform, getting my water bottle, my new cool lunchbox, and things like that. So, like, you know, slowly, like, you know, they are preparing themselves.
2: And the things that parents naturally do anyway, like those transitions to things, like a transition to school, might be about visiting the school first and building confidence around that. So you might go and do that a few times to be up before them actually being at school on their own without you. Or it might be starting with walking them to the classroom and then walking them to two classrooms away, or walking them to the gate. So those are some examples of some steps that you can take. Or it might be, if you're building up their confidence with, say, staying overnight at Nan and Pop's place, it might be kind of staying there during the day and then staying there for dinner the next time, or and then staying overnight.
1: Getting a hang of things,
2: just build those, the confidence up step by step, rather than just going fully on into there. No, this is what's happening, and you want to be able to create a safe place for them to be able to work through those emotions as well.
1: Yeah, and that works well when it's combined with that praise for all those small efforts. Because, like, you know, that means a lot for the kids. They really thrive on praise and rewards. And that's another different topic.
2: Yeah, absolutely, definitely. Maybe we could, in the future, do something around that.
1: Yeah.
2: So I guess another thing, whether it be at school or home, having a safe space for children can be really helpful for them to be able to process those difficult feelings, like anxiety. So what ideas have you heard from parents that they've come up with to create a safe space at home for children?
1: One of them is, like, calm down corners. So maybe they'll have, like, they'll prepare a cozy space for the child, and, like, the child also, like, put that input, like, you know, bringing their favorite toys or, like, squishies, softies, all those things there, and even, like, you know, their bubble breathing things, everything that works for them, they can, like, you know, put it in there, that space.
2: And that's where having all those sensory things can be helpful. So having a beanbag, even, because some children love that closed-in feeling.
1: Yeah.
2: Or having a blanket that they can wrap themselves in or put over their head, even.
1: Yeah.
2: And some kids love sleeping bags as well, just to have that enclosed feeling. And it's just to thinking about where that can be in your place. So if your child kind of is needing a darker space, is there a, like, as you mentioned, like a cozy corner, but it could be anywhere within your house. I know examples of where it could be between the couch, you know, or behind the couch, just wherever children feel comfortable. And as you'd mentioned earlier about knowing your child, it's knowing where their go-to is that they feel comfortable with,
1: and totally
2: giving them some tools there to be able to do that, as well as making it okay for them to be there. For example, you know, some children might be a bit worried themselves around if they go there, their sibling's going to annoy them, are they going to pick on them, is it going to be a safe and a cosy space for them? So it might mean a bit of coaching with the rest of the family around, like, everybody has their safe and their cosy space. Other children, it might be their room.

0: But yeah, so doing some coaching with the rest of the family about the purpose of that space and having some boundaries or rules around okay, you can't just go and take all the toys out of there and disperse them around the backyard.
1: Yeah.
0: Setting some boundaries might be useful when you're creating that safe space.
1: Yeah, and the other thing would be also like, you know, having a worry box or a calm down toolbox, yep. Like in a way they could just add all their stuff in there that helps them to calm down. Yeah.
0: So like do you mean like the sensory things or just whatever they kind of connected to? It might be a favorite soft toy, that kind of thing.
1: Yeah. Or even like, you know, these scented stuff, scented pencils, felts.
0: Yeah
1: all true. That can help.
0: Yeah, and that kind of helps with a distraction as well, doesn't it? Okay, so I'm just wondering whether, you know, we could wind up on some things that parents could do, like what are some things that they could do to help children as well as help them create these spaces and acknowledge their feelings? What can they do within themselves that would help?
1: Yeah, we kind of like already talked about it, but just to like, you know, sum it up, we can't expect younger children to self-regulate themselves. Mm. I mean, self-regulate.
0: Yeah.
1: Because they're not born with that capacity. So they would rely on the parent. Mm. So that's where that concept of co-regulation comes into play.
0: Mm.
1: Yeah, so when a child like, you know, totally like flips their lid, that's what we say in Worry Busters, feel overwhelmed, totally that brain switches off, totally in that survival mode, they are going to rely on the other person or the parent or that close adult. So it's all about like, you know, you trying to remain calm and conscious, and you're naturally going to see a difference in your child. I mean, this is not going to happen just like that. Mm. It's going to take some time, but you would certainly see that difference. Because there is something called a mirror neuron in our brains. So mirrors, what they do, they reflect.
0: Mm.
1: So like when the child flipped the lid, there is a tendency that the parent could also flip their lid.
0: Because they're becoming overwhelmed themselves. Because it's hard when a child's doing that.
1: Yeah. It's just like, you know, like when one person around us is anxious, we can like, you know, catch that vibe. It's like, you know, similar to that concept. Yeah, so if you can like, you know, remain calm and like, you know, become conscious of like, you know, hey, my child is having a hard time. They're not doing it intentionally, but it's just their like, you know, response. To that maybe feeling of uncertainty or feeling unsafe.
0: So when do you think it's time to kind of get extra help for children who might be where anxiety might be getting in the way of their everyday lives? Because we've given quite a range of different things that parents can do with children, and I guess there might be times when you try everything and then it doesn't seem to work. So some extra support may be needed. So when do parents know when it's time to get some extra help for children who have issues with anxiety?
1: When it might be significantly impacting them, like, you know, they are constantly avoiding things. Maybe the parents notice a pattern where, oh, these were the things my child used to do, but not anymore. So, yeah, in those sort of circumstances, and if they also feel like, you know, oh, my child's anxiety is more than the age of, like, other similar-aged kids.
0: And I think the final thing there would be that when their fears or worries seem to be out of proportion for the issues in their life. So life might be pretty straightforward in your eyes, but their reactions to situations seem out of proportion and huge compared to what's happening in their life. So that might be time to kind of think about getting some extra support there. So what kind of support is out there or could be recommended? I know you've mentioned one.

0: Worry Busters, which is a program that any parent can come to along with their child. But you could give us a call at Birthright around that. If you want to know more about that, we can send you some information. So what other support could be out there for parents like that who are worried about their children?
1: Yeah, like even trying to like take them to their pediatrician or the GP might help, because like, you know, they could send them to like different avenues. Sometimes like, you know, CAFS, Child Adolescent Family Service, because they deal with like, you know, real serious sort of issues for the kids and young people.
0: And you mentioned GPs, because GPs often will have a service where they can refer families to for a bit of extra support. So there might be someone, a health improvement practitioner associated with the GP service that you go to. Of course, there's many services in Hawke's Bay as well that are there to support families, and they're easy to contact. And if you're wanting some support to kind of find out where to go, then that's something that we can support with at Birthright through our social work support service. And sometimes reach out, you know, talk to other parents as well to see who they're getting support with. And it's something that there is help out there. It is a matter of, kind of reaching out and making that connection, and then you can be pointed in the right direction.
1: It's better to like, you know, try and nip it in the bud rather than leaving it for too long.
0: Yeah,
1: because you don't know how it's going to end up.
0: Absolutely.
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3: In Radio Hawke's Bay Community News, National says it will toughen consequences for sexual offending by removing good character assessments from sentencing. Justice spokesperson Paul Goldsmith says the current law allows judges to consider testimony from employers, coaches or family members, which he argues can advantage well-connected offenders and undermine victims' interests. Under the proposed change, judges will be prohibited from treating good character as a mitigating factor, resulting in tougher sentences. National says the move builds on earlier reforms limiting sentencing discounts, strengthening name suppression rules and making stalking a jailable offence. In a national hui focused on strengthening community support around death, dying, caregiving and bereavement is coming to Hawke's Bay in June. The Compassionate Communities Aotearoa Hui 2026, Taitimu Taipari, will run from June 18 to June 20 at Toi Toi, hosted by Cranford Hospice and the Compassionate Communities Collective Hawke's Bay. The event explores how neighbourhoods can build natural networks of care, reflecting the ebb and flow of life's challenges. Organisers say anyone connected to the kaupapa is welcome. No job title required, just a willingness to care. More information is available at cranfordhospice.org.nz. And thanks to our friends at Local Democracy Reporting for the following story. Local Democracy Reporting is local body journalism, co-funded by Radio New Zealand and New Zealand On Air. Manawatu has beaten Napier in the search for New Zealand's best tasting tap water. Napier was a finalist at the Water Industry Operations Group Awards in Rotorua, but the Stanway Halcombe Water Scheme took out the title. Judges said the standard was extremely high, with a unanimous decision in the end. Napier City Council says its water quality reflects strong management and investment, and it plans to keep entering to benchmark itself nationally. And Labour says a new Waitangi Tribunal report shows the government is badly mishandling Māori-Crown relations. Spokesperson Winnie Jackson says the findings point to breaches of treaty principles and a disregard for Māori voices, with potential harm for Tamariki Māori. He says Te Tiriti must remain central in schools and warns the government's approach undermines protections for Māori children. Labour says a future government it leads would restore that commitment. And in sport, a huge weekend for Kiwi teams. The Warriors stunned the Melbourne Storm 42-12 at Suncorp Stadium, dominating from the opening whistle. And in football, in the A-League, Auckland FC are through to a home grand final after a 3-0 win over Adelaide United on Friday night. They'll host Sydney FC at Go Media Stadium this Saturday with kickoff at 8:10 p.m. Go the Kiwis! Instant weather!
4: Rain for most of the day today. It should be coming clear this evening. A high of 15 and a low of 7. Tomorrow, partly cloudy, possible showers in the morning, but clear in the afternoon with light winds. A high of 16.

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Kia ora. Bonjour. Guten Tag. Buon pomeriggio. Buon tarde. God dag. Jen dobry. God iftermiddag. Dobry din. And good day. I'm David Brown Carr. My wife and I are big fans of the annual Eurovision Song Contest, which we have been watching devotedly for over 20 years. This month, the 70th contest will be held for the third time in Eurovision's history in Vienna, Austria. After its 24-year-old Johannes Peach, known as JJ, won Eurovision 2025 in Basel, Switzerland, with a vocal range reaching into soprano heights.

That was Eurovision 2025's winner, Austria's JJ with Wasted Love. All 35 contestants for Eurovision 2026 have now been chosen, and you can see all of their music videos on the official Eurovision Song Contest YouTube channel, the same place where you'll also be able to view the two semi-finals and the grand final later this month. In today's show, I'll be playing some of my favourite Eurovision songs from the past two decades, and I'll also explain how you too can watch Eurovision 2026 in mid-May, live or later, and I'll have some more information about a few of this year's favourite entrants. Could this be Australia's year to win the contest, or perhaps Finland's or France's? I'll also have news about the imminent advent of Eurovision Asia, and on One Nation's likely to return to Eurovision after a government-imposed absence of 7 years. Let's be honest, the majority of songs and singers at Eurovision are eminently forgettable, but there are always at least a half a dozen each year which stand out from the crowd. And today, here on Radio Hawke's Bay, I'd like to play you just a few of my favourite entrants from the past two decades. Some of them did really well and some of them didn't. Let's start the music with Belgium's unusual entrance in 2011, Wittelouf Bay. Six musicians playing just one instrument, their voices. The band's members come from all parts of the kingdom, so the group believes they truly represent Belgium as a whole. Here they are singing a cappella with Love

That was Belgium's Sextet Wycliffe Bay performing a cappella with Love Baby at the 2011 Eurovision Song Contest, who unbelievably didn't make it into the finals, losing out by 1 point. A cappella songs at Eurovision, such as Wycliffe Bay's, have been few and far between, with Latvia's Cosmos at the 2006 contest being another notable exception with I Hear Your Heart.

Latvia's a cappella entrance, Kosmos, who came 16th at the 2006 Eurovision finals in Athens. In 2014, Norway was represented at Eurovision

craftsman Cal Espin with the song Silent Storm, written by his cousin Josephine Winther. In an interview with ESC Today, Cal said, "She knows me very well, both my personal struggles and my dream to sing. She sat down and thought about me for a long time, and then tried to write a song to express my feelings and my place in life." The result was Silent Storm, which came eighth in the 2014 Grand Final.

0: Norway's Carl Espen, who came eighth at the Eurovision 2014 finals with Silent Storm. The Republika Hrvatska, or Croatia as we call it, has taken part in the contest 30 times since making its debut in 1993. In 2017, its entrant, Jacques Houdek, described his song My Friend as, quote, an anthem, a hymn that celebrates life as a miracle, unquote. It's a pop operatic crossover duet sung by one vocalist, but in two different voices, baritone and tenor, two languages, English and Italian, and two characters, but it worked.
1: There are only two ways to live your life. One is as though nothing is a miracle. The other is as though everything's a miracle.

Croatia's tenor Jacques Hudek, singing together with baritone Jacques Hudek, who jointly came 13th at Eurovision 2017 in Kyiv. You're tuned to Radio Hawke's Bay, and this show is all about the Eurovision Song Contest. We are already in May, the month when the 70th contest is due to take place in Vienna, Austria. Later, I'll give you the details about how you too can watch it live or later. If you've ever watched Eurovision, you'll know that, by and large, the entries are rather loud and often ostentatious. But the unlikely winner in 2017 was Portugal's Salvador Sobral, singing the low-key Amar Pelos Dois, or Love for the Both of Us, composed by his sister Luisa. I didn't know it at the time, but Salvador could not perform in the first Eurovision rehearsals that year because of a heart condition that forced him to rest ahead of his performance in the semi-finals. Later that year, he underwent a successful heart transplant after waiting for a compatible donor for several months. The lyrics of Amar Pelos Dois say in part, "If one day someone asks for me, say I lived to love you. Before you, I only existed, tired and with nothing to give. My dear, hear my prayers. I ask that you come back, that you want me again."

Salvador Sobral, the unlikely winner of Eurovision 2017, and the first time that Portugal had won the contest since it joined in 1964. At the end of 2018, Salvador married Belgian, Armenian, Senegalese, English and French actress Jenna Thiem in a small ceremony. It's like he married the world. Israel has been represented in the contest 47 times since its debut in 1973 and has won 4 times, also coming a close second in 2025 with Yuval Raphael's New Day Will Rise. Israel's continued inclusion in the contest during the current violence in the Middle East, which began on October 7, 2023, has been a source of ongoing controversy, leading 5 countries to boycott Eurovision 2026. On the other hand, over 1,000 entertainment industry leaders have signed a letter backing Israel's inclusion in Eurovision, rejecting boycott efforts and emphasizing music's unifying power. The signatories include KISS co-lead singer Gene Simmons, Boy George, Matis Yahu, Mayim Bialik of the Big Bang Theory, and Helen Mirren. However, back in 2020, when Eurovision was not held because of COVID-19, Israel's entrant was going to be the petite 20-year-old Eden Alena, whose parents were Ethiopian Jews who'd immigrated to Israel separately. Eden was chosen to sing Fekir Libi, which means My Beloved in Amharic. She sang it in English, Ivrit, Arabic, and Amharic, the main language of Ethiopia.

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Click on the search button, type in the name of the programme you want to listen to, Theatre Themes, and you can listen to many episodes of this programme or any programme at your leisure, wherever you want to, whenever you want to. The next song comes to us from Company. It's called Getting Married Today. Now, this rapid-fire comic masterpiece from Company is one of Stephen Sondheim's most challenging songs. The original 1970 production helped redefine what a musical could be.

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I'd appreciate you going even more. I mean, you must have lots of better things to do, and not a word of it to Paul. Remember, Paul, you know the man I'm going to marry, but I'm not, because it wouldn't ruin anyone as wonderful as he is. Thank you all for the gifts and the flowers. Thank you all. Now it's back to the showers. 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

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Listen, everybody, I'm afraid you didn't hear it. 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It isn't only Paul who'll be ruining his life. You know, we'll both of us be losing our identities. I tell him I'm an analyst about it, and he said to see him Monday, but got Monday, I'll be floating in the Hudson with the other garbage. I'm not well, so I'm not getting married. You've been swell, but I'm not getting married. Clear the hall, because I'm not getting married. Thank you all, but I'm not getting married. And don't tell Paul, but I'm not.

What's a wedding? It's a prehistoric ritual. Everybody promises fidelity forever, which is maybe the most horrifying word I ever heard, which is followed by a honeymoon where suddenly you realize you're saddled with a nut and want to kill me, which you should. Thanks a bunch, but I'm not getting married. Go have lunch, because I'm not getting married. You've been grand, but I'm not.

next song comes to us from Seven Brides for Seven Brothers. It's a musical famous for its athletic choreography inspired by classic folk dancing. The song is called Bless Your Beautiful Hide.

0: Now, if you're a fan of Cole Porter, you might remember a musical called Kiss Me, Kate. Well, Kiss Me, Kate was Cole Porter's biggest Broadway hit. And the song you're about to hear from that musical is called Wunderbar. It's a playful duet that nods to the show's backstage meets Shakespeare storyline.
1: Remember that Viennese operetta when we were both in the chorus?
2: I beg your pardon, Lily. I was the understudy.
1: There was a waltz in it, remember?

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1: You are ravishing tonight. You have made me the happiest of men.
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Stay tuned to Radio Hawke's Bay, station that gives you a voice. You're listening to Theatre Themes, proudly brought to you by Theatre Hawke's Bay from right here in Hastings. 10 minutes ago, not really 10 minutes ago, that's the name of a song, comes from a musical called Cinderella. Rodgers and Hammerstein wrote Cinderella directly for television back in 1957. Julie Andrews starred in the original broadcast, watched by over 100 million people.

0: Everybody seems to be looking up at us here in the box.
1: 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I have told you how I felt. You haven't described your feeling.
0: Well,

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Not OK as in O and K, as in O-H-K-A-Y, OK. The song is called Someone to Watch Over Me. This Gershwin classic debuted in the 1926 musical OK and quickly became a jazz standard recorded by hundreds of artists over the years.

Theatre Hawke's Bay, we normally put on at least 3 productions a year, sometimes 4. And those productions are the result of literally thousands and thousands of volunteer hours. Now, if you're looking to do something just a little bit different, then why not consider joining our theatre? Now, there are many fabulous theatres right across Hawke's Bay, but we want you to come and join us. 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Go to Facebook, type in Theatre Hawke's Bay, voila, you'll soon find us. Or if you wanted to call me, Ken Morrison, I'm the Secretary of Theatre Hawke's Bay. My phone number's 0274 244 100. I'll have a bit of a chin wag to you, and I'll put you in touch with the people that can really help you. Our next song is from the Flower Drum Song musical. It's called Love Look Away.

Just a reminder, you'd like to hear a song from a musical? Call me right now, 8788-710. Our next song is from Stephen Sondheim's Follies, and it blends nostalgia with heartbreak. Losing My Mind, which is the name of the song you're about to hear, is one of its most recorded songs, capturing the show's bittersweet tone.

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1: In Radio Hawke's Bay Community News, National says it will toughen consequences for sexual offending by removing good character assessments from sentencing. Justice spokesperson Paul Goldsmith says the current law allows judges to consider testimony from employers, coaches or family members, which he argues can advantage well-connected offenders and undermine victims' interests. Under the proposed change, judges will be prohibited from treating good character as a mitigating factor, resulting in tougher sentences. National says the move builds on earlier reforms limiting sentencing discounts, strengthening name suppression rules and making stalking a jailable offence. And a national hui focused on strengthening community support around death, dying, caregiving and bereavement is coming to Hawke's Bay in June. The Compassionate Communities Aotearoa Hui 2026, Taitimu Taipari, will run from June 18 to June 20 at Toi Toi, hosted by Cranford Hospice and the Compassionate Communities Collective Hawke's Bay. The event explores how neighbourhoods can build natural networks of care, reflecting the ebb and flow of life's challenges. Organisers say anyone connected to the kaupapa is welcome. No job title required, just a willingness to care. More information is available at cranfordhospice.org.nz. And thanks to our friends at Local Democracy Reporting for the following story. Local Democracy Reporting is local body journalism, co-funded by Radio New Zealand and New Zealand On Air. Manawatū has beaten Napier in the search for New Zealand's best tasting tap water. Napier was a finalist at the Water Industry Operations Group Awards in Rotorua, but the Stanway Halcombe Water Scheme took out the title. Judges said the standard was extremely high, with a unanimous decision in the end. Napier City Council says its water quality reflects strong management and investment, and it plans to keep entering to benchmark itself nationally. And Labour says a new Waitangi Tribunal report shows the government is badly mishandling Māori-Crown relations. Spokesperson Winnie Jackson says the findings point to breaches of treaty principles and a disregard for Māori voices, with potential harm for Tamariki Māori. He says Te Tiriti must remain central in schools and warns the government's approach undermines protections for Māori children. Labour says a future government at Leeds would restore that commitment. And in sport, a huge weekend for Kiwi teams. The Warriors stunned the Melbourne Storm 42-12 at Suncorp Stadium, dominating from the opening whistle. And in football, in the A-League, Auckland FC are through to a home grand final after a 3-0 win over Adelaide United on Friday night. They'll host Sydney FC at Go Media Stadium this Saturday with kickoff at 8:10 p.m. Go the Kiwis!
2: Rain for most of the day today. It should be coming clear this evening. A high of 15 and a low of 7. Tomorrow, partly cloudy, possible showers in the morning, but clear in the afternoon with light winds. A high of 16.
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1: Welcome back to the second hour of Theatre Themes on Radio Hawke's Bay. Now, in part one, I told you all about The Sound of Music and Curtin Airs going up on the 9th of July. Comes down again on the 25th. If you want to get a ticket, we've already sold more than half of the tickets so far, then you need to get onto www.iticket.co.nz. Eyesights in Hastings and Havelock North, or the Municipal Theatre in Napier. Now, jumping ahead towards the end of the year in November, our final production is called Slayed to Death. Now, if you're familiar with what we've been doing at Theatre Hawke's Bay over the last couple of years, you'll know that we've done a couple of comedies, end-of-year comedies, about Inspector Pratt. Well, Slayed to Death is set before the Inspector Pratt trilogy. And it's about Pratt, who's on his very first murder case as a bumbling police sergeant. It's Christmas Eve in a 1930s English manor, where

Eccentric aristocrats, unexpected guests, and dubious accents collide. When Pratt arrives, he accidentally unleashes chaos. Magic tricks fail, shots misfire, identities blur, and while murder may be afoot, solving it is another matter entirely. This hilarious prequel reveals that Pratt's career began in a spectacularly incompetent way. It's going to be a whole lot of fun. Directed by Stephanie Drew. Now, let's get back into the songs. And our first song comes to us on a musical called Grease, which I'm sure you would have heard somewhere along the line over the years. The song is called Look at Me, I'm Sandra Dee. And it playfully pokes fun at 1950s pop culture icons and became one of the film's standout comic moments.

0: appealing that is when a big loogie forms on your lip.
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0: You're listening to Theatre Themes on Radio Hawke's Bay, the station that gives you a voice. Damn it, Janet. It's from the Rocky Horror Show. And it's a quirky engagement song that sets the tone for the wild sci-fi chaos to come. The show first premiered in London back in 1973.
1: Hey, Janet.
2: Yes, Brad?
1: I've got something to say.
2: Yes?
1: Well, I really love the skillful way that...

Chicago is a true Broadway powerhouse. The song you're about to hear is All That Jazz, and it opens Chicago with Foss-style flair. The original 1975 production starred Chita Rivera, who made this number iconic.

0: So that's final, huh, Fred?
1: Yeah, I'm afraid so, kiddo.
0: Oh, Fred.
1: Yeah.
0: Nobody walks out on me.

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Don't forget, if you're looking to hire a costume for a costume occasion, look no further than Theatre Hawke's Bay. Our costume department's got literally hundreds and hundreds of them. We mix and match to suit your specific requirements. Friday, 4 to 6, corner of Hastings and Alexandra Streets in Hastings. All right, our next song is from Hairspray. It's called Good Morning, Baltimore. This upbeat opener from Hairspray introduces Tracy Turnblad and her big dreams. The musical, by the way, won 8 Tony Awards, including Best Musical.

0: When you got it, flaunt it. Well, that's a song from the producers, from Mel Brooks' smash hit producers. This song is a comic showstopper performed by the glamorous Oola. The musical broke records with 12 Tony Award wins.
1: When you got it, flaunt it. 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

0: Remember when Ula danced?
1: Yeah.
0: Ula dance again!

Don't forget, you want to hear a song? Pick up your phone. Give us a call. 8788 710. There's a fine, fine line. It's a song from Avenue Q. Here it is.

Now, the next song is from a musical with a bit of an unusual name. The musical is called Tick Tick Boom, and the song is called Louder Than Words. Now, Jonathan Larson's Tick Tick Boom explores the anxieties of turning 30 as an artist. Louder Than Words became one of the show's most powerful ensemble pieces.

Our next song comes to us from a musical that we first saw in the late 1960s. The musical was called Hair, the groundbreaking 1967 musical it was. And the song you're about to hear is called Aquarius, and it captures the spirit of the counterculture movement. The show helped usher rock music onto the Broadway stage. Did you know that?

In 2001, Hans Zimmer created a wonderful score for Michael Bay's Pearl Harbor. The film featured a heavy fictionalized version of the Japanese attack on Pearl Harbor, focusing on a love triangle set amidst the attack, its aftermath, and the Doolittle raid. This is Pearl Harbor by Hans Zimmer.

On Her Majesty's Secret Service is a 1969 spy film and the sixth in the James Bond series produced by Aeon Productions. It's based on the 1963 novel by Ian Fleming. Following Sean Connery's decision to retire from the role after You Only Live Twice, Aeon Productions selected George Lazenby, a model with no prior acting credits, to play the part of James Bond. During filming, Lazenby announced that he would play the role only once, and Connery returned to portray Bond in his 1971's Diamonds Are Forever. So this is We Have All the Time in the World.

Finally, we have a song from Pat Boone. April Love is an American musical film directed by Henry Levin in 1957. It was the fourth most popular movie of that year and starred Pat Boone and Shirley Jones. The title song, Sun by Boone, went to number one on the Billboard chart in December 1957 and was nominated for an Academy Award for Best Original Song. So here is the title song to April Love by Pat Boone.

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1: In Radio Hawke's Bay Community News, National says it will toughen consequences for sexual offending by removing good character assessments from sentencing. Justice spokesperson Paul Goldsmith says the current law allows judges to consider

0: testimony from employers, coaches or family members, which he argues can advantage well-connected offenders and undermine victims' interests. Under the proposed change, judges will be prohibited from treating good character as a mitigating factor, resulting in tougher sentences. National says the move builds on earlier reforms, limiting sentencing discounts, strengthening name suppression rules, and making stalking a jailable offence. And a national hui focused on strengthening community support around death, dying, caregiving and bereavement is coming to Hawke's Bay in June. The Compassionate Communities Aotearoa Hui 2026, Tai Timu Tai Pari, will run from June 18 to June 20 at Toi Toi, hosted by Cranford Hospice and the Compassionate Communities Collective Hawke's Bay. The event explores how neighbourhoods can build natural networks of care, reflecting the ebb and flow of life's challenges. Organisers say anyone connected to the kaupapa is welcome. No job title required, just a willingness to care. More information is available at cranfordhospice.org.nz. And thanks to our friends at Local Democracy Reporting for the following story. Local Democracy Reporting is local body journalism, co-funded by Radio New Zealand and New Zealand On Air. Manawatū has beaten Napier in the search for New Zealand's best tasting tap water. Napier was a finalist at the Water Industry Operations Group Awards in Rotorua, but the Stanway Halcombe Water Scheme took out the title. Judges said the standard was extremely high, with a unanimous decision in the end. Napier City Council says its water quality reflects strong management and investment, and it plans to keep entering to benchmark itself nationally. And Labour says a new Waitangi Tribunal report shows the government is badly mishandling Māori-Crown relations. Spokesperson Winnie Jackson says the findings point to breaches of treaty principles and a disregard for Māori voices, with potential harm for Tamariki Māori. He says Te Tiriti must remain central in schools and warns the government's approach undermines protections for Māori children. Labour says a future government it leads would restore that commitment. And in sport, a huge weekend for Kiwi teams. The Warriors stunned the Melbourne Storm 42-12 at Suncorp Stadium, dominating from the opening whistle. And in football, in the A-League, Auckland FC are through to a home grand final after a 3-0 win over Adelaide United on Friday night. They'll host Sydney FC at Go Media Stadium this Saturday with kickoff at 8:10 p.m. Go the Kiwis!
1: A cloudy but clear evening tonight with a low of 7. Tomorrow, partly cloudy, possible showers in the morning. Should be fine in the afternoon. A high of 16 and a low of 3. Looking ahead to Wednesday, should be a lovely fine day. North easterlies developing in the afternoon. A high of 16.

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2: Hi everyone, and welcome to this session of Gone Country. My name's Jeanette, and for the next hour I'm going to play you some of my favourite country music. I'm going to start today's session with a beautiful song called Me Too by Toby Keith. Keith co-wrote the song with Chuck Cannon, and it was released in November of 96 as the third and final single from his album Blue Moon. Song reached the top of the Billboard Country Singles and Tracks chart. It's a romantic ballad from the perspective of a man who regularly struggles with saying the phrase, I love you, to his significant other, and instead performs physical tasks as a way of showing his affection to her. The only easy way for him to utter that phrase is by simply telling her, me too, after she says, I love you, to him first. So here's the lovely voice of the late Toby Keith with Me Too.

Toby Keith with Me Too. Thinking Problem is the second studio album by David Ball, released back in 94. And it produced five singles for him on the Billboard Hot Country Singles and Tracks chart between 1994 and 1995. The first of these to chart was the title track, which reached number two, followed by When the Thought of You Catches Up with Me, reaching number seven, and Look What Followed Me Home at number 11. Final two tracks weren't great hits, but still lovely songs. I've chosen the beautiful What Do You Want With His Love, which was the fourth track released. Not a big hit, only reaching number 48, but I really like it. So here's David Ball with What Do You Want With His Love.

was David Ball with What Do You Want With His Love. Tracy Byrd released his fifth studio album, I'm From The Country, in May of 1998. Now, it produced only two singles, the title track and I Want To Feel That Way Again, both of which reached the top 10. I've chosen the beautiful track, I Want To Feel That Way Again, written by Danny Lee, Jeff Stevens and Steve Bogard. And it was released in June of 98 as the second and final single from this album. Song reached number 9. It's a story about a guy who ends a relationship but then realises that he's made a big mistake. So here's Tracy Byrd with I Want To Feel That Way Again.

was Tracy Bird with I Want to Feel That Way Again. Tanya Tucker is one of the few and best known female country singers to be classified as an outlaw in the outlaw country movement, which was most popular in the late 1970s. She's released 27 albums during her career, which started in 1972, the year that she won the Academy of Country Music Award for the most promising female vocalist. Soon is her 21st studio album, released in October of 93. The album rose to number 18 on the country albums chart. I've chosen Hangin' In, written by Steve Bogart and Rick Giles, and released in May of 94 as the third single from this album. Song reached number 4 on the Billboard Hot Country and Singles Tracks chart. So here's Tanya Tucker.

Tucker with Hanging In. Travis Tritt began writing music while he was attending Spraybury High School. His first composition, entitled Spend a Little Time, was written about a girlfriend with whom he'd broken up. He also founded a bluegrass group with some of his friends. Now, Tritt's father thought that he wouldn't find success as a musician, while his mother thought he should perform Christian music instead of country. So it just goes to show, parents aren't always the best judge of what it takes to succeed. I've chosen a lovely track called Someone For Me from his second studio album, It's All About To Change, written by Tritt and Stuart Harris, not released as a single, so no chart placings, but I think it's a lovely song. So here's Travis Tritt with Someone For Me.

was Travis Tritt with Someone For Me. Now, Scotty McCreery has been a household name for nearly half his life, since he rose to fame after winning the 10th season of American Idol back in May of 2011 at the age of 16.

2016. His debut album, Clear as Day, was released in October of 2011. Now, fast forward to 2023, McCreery released the single Cab in a Solo on August the 18th, 2023. It's a lead single to his sixth studio album, Rise and Fall. He wrote the song with Brent Anderson and Frank Rogers, and it reached number one in May of 2024. The premise of the song finds McCreery's character looking to rekindle the romance with his girlfriend following a breakup with an expensive bottle of Cabernet Sauvignon, but he finds that she's already moved on when he pulls up to her house to see more than one shadow on her bedroom wall. So this is Scotty McCreery with A Cab in a Solo.

Patty McCreary with Cab in a Solo. Patty Loveless is a revered country artist, known for her emotive voice and authentic storytelling. She became a leading voice in the neo-traditional movement. Chosen a beautiful but sad song called How Can I Help You Say Goodbye, written by Karen Taylor Good and Burton Banks Collins. It was recorded for her sixth album, Only What I Feel, and released in March of 93. Song peaked at number three. Talking about the song, she said, leaving a childhood friend behind,

I've gone through that. I've been through a divorce and I've lost a parent. I know all three experiences. I think that this song is a way of making us understand that you've got to say goodbye. It's a very hard word, but it's part of our lives. So here is Patti LaBelle.

0: 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And there's a few previous winners as well of Best Jazz Artist. Roger Fox Big Band plays Honi Tufari in the album slot, and Tabani Kapara's Stinza is in the Kiwi Connection on Radio Hawke's Bay, streaming live and on podcast when you want to listen at radiohawkesbay.org.nz.
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1: In Radio Hawke's Bay Community News, National says it will toughen consequences for sexual offending by removing good character assessments from sentencing. Justice spokesperson Paul Goldsmith says the current law allows judges to consider testimony from employers, coaches or family members, which he argues can advantage well-connected offenders and undermine victims' interests. Under the proposed change, judges will be prohibited from treating good character as a mitigating factor, resulting in tougher sentences. National says the move builds on earlier reforms limiting sentencing discounts, strengthening name suppression rules, and making stalking a jailable offence. And a national hui focused on strengthening community support around death, dying, caregiving, and bereavement is coming to Hawke's Bay in June. The Compassionate Communities Aotearoa Hui 2026, Tai Timu Tai Pari, will run from June 18 to June 20 at Toi Toi, hosted by Cranford Hospice and the Compassionate Communities Collective Hawke's Bay. The event explores how neighbourhoods can build natural networks of care, reflecting the ebb and flow of life's challenges. Organisers say anyone connected to the kaupapa is welcome. No job title required, just a willingness to care. More information is available at cranfordhospice.org.nz. And thanks to our friends at Local Democracy Reporting for the following story. Local Democracy Reporting is local body journalism, co-funded by Radio New Zealand and New Zealand On Air. Manawatū has beaten Napier in the search for New Zealand's best tasting tap water. Napier was a finalist at the Water Industry Operations Group Awards in Rotorua, but the Stanway Halcombe Water Scheme took out the title. Judges said the standard was extremely high, with a unanimous decision in the end. Napier City Council says its water quality reflects strong management and investment, and it plans to keep entering to benchmark itself nationally. And Labour says a new Waitangi Tribunal report shows the government is badly mishandling Māori-Crown relations. Spokesperson Winnie Jackson says the findings point to breaches of treaty principles and a disregard for Māori voices, with potential harm for Tamariki Māori. He says Te Tiriti must remain central in schools and warns the government's approach undermines protections for Māori children. Labour says a future government it leads would restore that commitment. And in sport, a huge weekend for Kiwi teams. The Warriors stunned the Melbourne Storm 42-12 at Suncorp Stadium, dominating from the opening whistle. And in football, in the A-League, Auckland FC are through to a home grand final after a 3-0 win over Adelaide United on Friday night. They'll host Sydney FC at Go Media Stadium this Saturday with kickoff at 8:10 p.m. Go the Kiwis!
2: A cloudy but clear evening tonight with a low of 7. Tomorrow, partly cloudy, possible showers in the morning. Should be fine in the afternoon. A high of 16 and a low of 3. Looking ahead to Wednesday, should be a lovely fine day. Northeasterlies developing in the afternoon. A high of 16.
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1: Today marks the 78th anniversary of what Palestinians call Nakba Day, the commemoration of the mass expulsion of Palestinians from their homes during Israel's founding in 1948. We'll speak with Palestinian writer and analyst Mohammed Chehada about Gaza today, where Israel now occupies 60% of the territory. Most of the population has been displaced. His latest article, Gaza's Disarmament Trap. Then renowned Israeli-American Holocaust scholar Omer Bartov joins us in New York. His new book, Israel, What Went Wrong?
2: I wrote this book as I was watching what was happening in Gaza, and I felt it was incumbent on me both to try to understand what is going on there and to try to understand the origins of this event going all the way back to the establishment of the State of Israel.
1: And we'll be joined by Haaretz journalist Gideon Levy from Tel Aviv. All that and more coming up. Welcome to Democracy Now!, democracynow.org, The War and Peace Report. I'm Amy Goodman. The House of Representatives has rejected another effort to rein in President Trump's ability to wage war against Iran. On Thursday, House members failed to advance an Iran War Powers resolution on a tied vote of 212 to 212. After Democrat Jared Golden of Maine joined most Republicans in opposition. It was the third failed attempt by House Democrats to end Trump's attacks on Iran. This comes as NBC News reports the Pentagon's considering renaming Operation Epic Fury Operation Sledgehammer in a bid to circumvent a 60-day limit under the War Powers Act for the president to order military strikes without congressional approval. On Thursday, the head of the U.S. Central Command, Admiral Brad Cooper, appeared before the Senate Armed Services Committee, where he dismissed reports of civilian deaths from U.S. attacks on Iran. This is Cooper being questioned by New York Senator Kirsten Gillibrand.
3: The subject of civilian casualties is a particular passion of mine. We pay attention to it. We follow all the procedures and have gone above and beyond to, in my case, personally warn the Iranian people of several instances during conflict where they were being potentially used as human
4: targets. If they've been warned, how did we then bomb 22 schools?
3: There is no indication that we have that has been corroborated.
4: How many schools have we bombed?
3: There is one active civilian casualty investigation from the 13,629 munitions.
4: So how do you explain the publicly available information that 22 schools have been hit and multiple hospitals?
3: There's no way that we can corroborate that. No indication of that whatsoever, Senator.
1: Foreign ministers from the BRICS group of nations have gathered in India's capital, New Delhi, with the issues of Iran and Strait of Hormuz high on the agenda. On Thursday, Iran's foreign minister Abbas Araghchi addressed the summit, appealing to BRICS countries to help resist U.S. and Israeli attacks.
5: To virtually everyone in this room, our resistance against U.S. bullying is not an unfamiliar battle. So many of us encounter slight variations of the same repugnant coercion. It is high time for us to jointly step up and work towards making clear that those practices belong in the dustbin of history. Today, our nations are closer to one another than ever before, and we cannot ignore the common and dangerous challenge we all face.
1: President Trump's departed China after a two-day state visit to Beijing, where he met with President Xi Jinping. Their meeting failed to secure a breakthrough in efforts to forge a U.S. peace deal with Iran or to reopen traffic through the Strait of Hormuz. On the flight back from China, President Trump told reporters he has not yet decided on whether he will move forward with a new $14 billion arms package for Taiwan. During their talk, Xi warned Trump that differences over Taiwan could

0: lead to conflict between China and the United States. CIA Director John Ratcliffe traveled to Havana on Thursday to meet with Cuban officials as the Trump administration ramps up pressure on Cuba. Ratcliffe's trip came a day after Cuba announced it's run out of diesel and fuel oil due to the U.S. blockade and sanctions. For decades, the CIA has carried out covert operations inside Cuba, from orchestrating the Bay of Pigs invasion to repeatedly attempting to assassinate the late leader Fidel Castro. Meanwhile, the Trump administration is reportedly taking steps to indict Castro's 94-year-old brother Raul, who served as Cuban president from 2008 to 2018. In related news, more than 30 House Democrats have signed a letter urging the Trump administration not to take military action against Cuba and to lift the blockade. On Lebanon's Lebanon's national news agency reports, an Israeli double-tap strike on a car earlier today killed two men and damaged three ambulances. It followed an overnight bombing by Israel that killed four people in a house in the town of Haruf. UNICEF reports at least 59 children in Lebanon have been killed or wounded by Israeli strikes over the past week, despite a U.S.-brokered ceasefire that was supposed to have taken effect in April. The latest attacks came as Lebanese and Israeli officials in Washington began a third round of U.S.-brokered direct talks on Thursday. Hezbollah is not participating. In Jerusalem, Israeli nationalists chanted death to Arabs and may your villages burn on Thursday as they joined a state-sponsored march near the Damascus Gate in the Old City to mark the 59th anniversary of Israel's capture and annexation of East Jerusalem. Several journalists were harassed and assaulted as mobs of Israelis attacked Palestinians in Jerusalem's Muslim quarter, vandalizing storefronts and throwing items at bystanders. This comes as the UN Children's Fund, UNICEF, said Thursday, Israeli soldiers and settlers have killed 70 Palestinian children in the occupied West Bank and East Jerusalem since early 2025, amounting to around one child killed per week. Another 850 children were injured by UNICEF by Israeli attacks during that period. This is UNICEF spokesperson James Elder.
1: March 2026 saw the highest number of Palestinians injured by settler attacks in the last 20 years. And we're seeing attacks become increasingly coordinated. So documented incidents include children shot, stabbed, children beaten, and children pepper sprayed.
0: Today, Palestinians around the world are commemorating what they call Nakba Day. Nakba means the catastrophe in Arabic. It was 78 years ago that over 750,000 Palestinians were violently displaced from hundreds of towns and villages in Palestine and thousands more killed during the creation of the State of Israel. After headlines, we'll speak with Mohammed Shahada, writer and analyst from Gaza. Then we'll speak with Israeli-American Holocaust scholar Omer Bartov. His new book, What Went Wrong, Israel. In Ukraine, a Russian missile attack on a Kyiv apartment building has killed at least 24 people. It was one of the deadliest Russian attacks on Kyiv since the war began. The dead included three children. Another 47 people were injured. Meanwhile, a massive fire broke out at one of Russia's largest oil refineries following a Ukrainian drone attack. A separate drone strike targeted a Russian gas plant. The head of the U.S. Border Patrol resigned Thursday, effective immediately. Michael Banks had served as Border Patrol chief since January 2025, overseeing the Trump administration's violent mass deportation efforts and the deployment of mass federal agents to U.S. cities. In a statement, Banks said his sudden departure would give him, quote, time to enjoy family and life, unquote. His resignation came just weeks after the Washington Examiner reported Banks had bragged to Border Patrol colleagues about paying for sex with prostitutes while traveling in Colombia and Thailand over the course of a decade, prompting an investigation into the claims that ended abruptly last year while Kristi Noem served as Homeland Security Secretary. A federal judge in Washington, D.C. has ordered the Trump administration to return a Colombian woman to the United States after ICE deported her to the Democratic Republic of Congo in April.

0: a country to which she has no ties. District Court Judge Richard Leon ruled that Adriana Maria Quiroz Zapata had likely been sent to the DRC unlawfully since Congolese officials refused to accept her on medical grounds. She was sent to the DRC anyway. In February, a federal judge ruled that so-called third country deportations are unlawful violations of due process. But in March, an appeals court put the ruling on hold while the Trump administration continues legal challenges. The U.S. Supreme Court's blocked a lower court ruling that would have cut off nationwide mail and telehealth access to the abortion medication mifepristone. The 7-2 ruling on the court's shadow docket preserves the FDA's 2023 policy that lifted a requirement to prescribe mifepristone in person. The ACLU's Reproductive Freedom Project said in a statement, quote, "While it's good news that for now, patients can continue to get this safe medication by mail and at pharmacies, as they have for more than 5 years, we all know abortion opponents are continuing their unpopular and baseless attacks," unquote. ABC News is reporting President Trump is set to drop his $10 billion lawsuit against the Internal Revenue Service in exchange for the creation of a taxpayer-funded $1.7 billion fund to compensate allies of Trump who claim they were improperly targeted by the Biden administration. Under the plan, recipients of the money could include individuals charged in the January 6th insurrection and entities associated with President Trump himself. Meanwhile, Democratic Congressmember Jamie Raskin is introducing a package of anti-corruption bills aimed at putting new checks on the White House. A jury in Chicago has ordered Boeing to pay nearly $50 million to the family of Samia Stumo, which had filed a wrongful death lawsuit against Boeing. Stumo was killed in 2019 aboard a Boeing 737 MAX jet in Ethiopia. The crash came months after another Boeing 737 MAX crashed in Indonesia. Together, the crashes killed 346 people. Samia Stumo was a 24-year-old working in global health development. Her mother, Nadia Milleron, is running for Congress for a second time as an independent in Massachusetts. Samia Stumo was the grandniece of Ralph Nader. In Bolivia, indigenous groups, miners, and unions are leading nationwide protest strikes and roadblocks demanding the resignation of the Bolivian president, Rodrigo Paz, amid the country's worsening economic and fuel crisis. The protest began over a new law that would have undermined peasant and indigenous land rights. The law was repealed on Wednesday, but the protests are continuing.
1: We demand the immediate resignation of this treasonous and incapable government because they want to govern us with decrees. We won't allow that. We'll fight to the death, brothers, to remove this treasonous government. Onward to victory.
0: And in Oklahoma, Richard Glossop walked out of the Oklahoma State Penitentiary on Thursday after nearly 30 years on death row for a murder he insists he did not commit. Glossop previously faced execution 9 times and ate his last meal 3 times before last-minute intervention saved his life. He was freed after a judge granted him a retrial and allowed his release on a $500,000 bond. Richard Glossop spoke briefly to reporters outside the prison that had held him since 1998.
2: Yeah, I'm just thankful for my wife and my attorneys and just happy. Yeah. Just really happy.
3: Extremely grateful.
0: In February, the U.S. Supreme Court ruled Glossop was entitled to a new trial due to errors in his original prosecution. Oklahoma's attorney general says he's planning to retry Glossop for murder, but would not pursue the death penalty. And those are some of the headlines. This is Democracy Now!, democracynow.org. Coming up, we talk about Israel and Palestine. Stay with us.

0: Impressive Will, performed by Amel in our Democracy Now! Studio. This is Democracy Now!, democracynow.org, the War and Peace Report. I'm Amy Goodman in New York, joined by Democracy Now!'s Juan Gonzalez in Chicago. Hi, Juan.
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0: Today, Palestinians in Gaza and around the world are commemorating what Palestinians refer to as Nakba Day. Nakba means the catastrophe in Arabic. It was 78 years ago that some 750,000 Palestinians were violently displaced and dispossessed from hundreds of towns and villages in Palestine, thousands more killed during the creation of the State of Israel. In Gaza, Palestinians marked the grim anniversary amidst reports that Israel dramatically increased its attacks on Gaza during April, despite a U.S.-brokered ceasefire last October in the occupied West Bank. UNICEF, the United Nations Children Fund, said Israeli soldiers and settlers have killed 70 Palestinian children since early last year, amounting to around one child killed per week. Another 850 children were injured by Israeli attacks during this past year. In 1948, Mustafa al-Jazar was just 5 years old when he had to flee his village of Yibna, now Yavna, in Israel. He's now 83 and lives in a tent in Khan Yunis, Gaza.
2: In 1948, I was psychologically at ease in my land, in my home, with my neighbors, my siblings, my parents. Our life was comfortable and not miserable. When we were displaced from Yibna in 1948, we entered hell, searching for water and food until the United Nations Refugee Agency set up tents and houses for us. But even then, we had some kind of stability, not like today. Today, until this very hour, is harder, much harder than our displacement in 1948, a thousand times harder.
0: Meanwhile, Israeli Prime Minister Benjamin Netanyahu confirmed Thursday that Israel is now occupying 60% of the Gaza Strip. The future of Gaza and its people rests now with the international so-called Board of Peace, which was created and is chaired by President Trump and has been recognized by the UN. The Board of Peace lead envoy for Gaza said earlier this week that the phased ceasefire deal was stalled over Hamas not yet disarming, but that Hamas could still have a political role in Gaza. For more, we're joined by Mohammed Shihada, writer and analyst from Gaza, visiting fellow at the European Council on Foreign Relations. His recent piece for 972 magazine is headlined Gaza's Disarmament Trap. Mohammed, thank you so much for being with us. Can you talk about the significance of this day and then go into what you call Gaza's disarmament trap?
3: Thank you so much, Amy, for having me back. So the significance of today is twofold. Number one, Israel made a gamble that what they called the old of Palestinians will die and the young will forget, they will move on. And today marks that in Palestinian memory, this day is still alive. We know our villages, exactly where our homes that we were uprooted from, and we can locate all of it on a map. We still hold to even the keys of the homes from which we were expelled and our properties that were stolen by Israel. You see, basically, Israel tried since 1948 until today to destroy us as a people, as a group, and they failed at it. Our people are still there, resilient. And the second thing that it marks is continuity of the Nakba. The Nakba is not a single passing event. It is a process that started in 1948, deliberately designed to ethnically cleanse the maximum amount of our historic Palestine, of its Palestinian population.

0: destroy our ability to exist as a group and establish instead Israeli Jewish presence on our lands, villages, and even the graves of our forefathers. Every act that you saw in Gaza over the last 2 years, every atrocity, the mass rape, the destruction of entire cities and villages, the wiping out of everything, the systematic capturing of people as human shields and hostages, the destruction of the basic infrastructure that holds the ability for organized human existence to last in Gaza, all of it started in 1948. The difference between then and now are two things. Israel has accelerated it 10 times as aggressively, 10 times as viciously in Gaza. The number of people they murdered is over 10 times those that were killed in 1948. And number two, Israel stopped being sort of in denial mode about it. So in 48 and the following years, Israel kept denying the Nakba, the existence of Palestinians as a group, as a nation. They kept saying that we fled out of our own homes, out of our own will. Now it's no longer denial. Now this veneer of civility has fallen off, the mask was taken off, and now it's a matter of national pride in Israel to brag about annihilating Palestinians. The word lahashmid, annihilate, genocide, is the one that I heard most repeated by Israeli pundits, leaders, politicians, members of parliament, ministers, and even the prime minister when he invoked Amalek, basically a biblical reference to a population that should be completely exterminated. Now, the other issue here is what you described as the disarmament trap, the headline of my article. The idea there is that for the last 6 months, there was this Trump deal of 20 items. Only one item was ever fulfilled. That is the release of Israeli captives and hostages in Gaza. Nothing else. Even the reciprocal release of Palestinian captives, it was never fulfilled. There is still about 300 Palestinian children that are held in Israeli dungeons and close to 100 Palestinian women that are held hostage, never released. Israel has been bombing Gaza every day. Food has been restricted. Israel was supposed to allow temporary shelters, homes, and new government into Gaza. They didn't allow any of this. So basically, in the midst of the Iran war, the U.S. and Israel thought that they can impose new conditions on Palestinians, on Hamas, basically asking for surrender, or else the war, the military campaign, the genocide would be resumed to full force. So Nikolai Miladinov, the high representative of the Trump so-called Board of Peace, went to meet with Hamas's leadership in Egypt, along with other Palestinian factions. And he proposed the following, that they need to disarm completely, unilaterally, thoroughly, unrequitedly. And after 250 days of that full disarmament of everything, down to nail clippers, down to pepper sprays, down to batons, pistols, Kalashnikovs, after all of it is gone, 250 days later, Israel would withdraw from Gaza. It's like a pie in the sky, trust me, bro, kind of sentiment. And he told them that if you don't accept that capitulation dictate, that Israel would be absolved of all of its obligations under the Trump deal, and that they would be given a free hand to resume the military operations in Gaza.
1: Mohammed, could you talk about the situation in Gaza right now, where Israel is still occupying more than half of the territory and forcing 2 million people into just a sliver of land along the coast?
0: So basically, as you mentioned, Israel has occupied and retains over 60% of Gaza that is fully depopulated. Not a single soul is allowed there. It's way deadlier. It's marked by what is called the yellow line, and it's way deadlier than the Berlin Wall. Anyone even coming in close proximity or 300 meters away from that invisible line that is not marked on the ground is shot immediately. There was a debate in the Israeli government about shooting children that are playing near that line that would accidentally come close to the line. And an Israeli minister put a concrete example of children coming close to the line riding donkeys or horses or mules. And one Israeli minister, Itamar Ben-Gvir, said, shoot them, shoot them, shoot to kill. And another Israeli minister, Dudi Emsalem, asked him a technical question in return. He said, who should we shoot first, the donkeys or the children? That is the level of atrocity with that yellow line. There's this famous Moshe Dayan, the Israeli defense minister, this famous quote from 1967, in which he said, we will tell Palestinians we have no solution. Whoever wants to live here shall live like dogs, otherwise they should leave. In fact, after the Israeli genocide in Gaza, people in there are treated way worse than animals, way worse than dogs. There were headlines about Germany rescuing donkeys in the middle of the genocide instead of any medical evacuation of cancer patients or children double amputee children. There's the Israeli protocol that allows them to shoot to kill

0: every single living soul in Gaza, aside from animals. If it's a dog, you're only allowed to shoot it if it poses a threat to your life. If it's any other Palestinians, shoot to kill freely. That is the protocol. The other dimension is basically the entire population squeezed in less than 40%, pushed increasingly towards the sea, the ocean, without any basic necessities for human survival. Medicine, it's heavily restricted. Tents banned. Temporary shelter is not allowed. Even the new government that's supposed to take over from Hamas remains a government in exile in Egypt. So the overall result, and this is not polemic, I mean this literally, the luckiest person that I know in Gaza, my friend Anas, I hope he's safe. His daughter is about 4 years old. Anas is living in a home in a destroyed, bombed out building. It's a seven-story residential building. He lives on the first floor. The apartment doesn't have any doors or windows. Most of the walls have either fully collapsed or partially collapsed. There is a huge hole in the ceiling in the living room and in the floor. It's from a 2,000-pound Israeli bomb they dropped on Gaza and on that tower in specific, and it didn't explode. The area is infested with mice, rats, scorpions, cockroaches, flies, mosquitoes. So Anna sleeps at night with one eye open to prevent rats and mice from biting and nibbling at his daughter's, his only daughter's feet and hands. The disease infestation in there, the disease outbreak is so endemic that every single person I know in Gaza has had food poisoning, intestinal diseases, diarrhea, fever, almost 10 times within the last 6 months. And Anas is considered the luckiest person that I know there, although that building might collapse at any second. It was bombed from the top, bombed from the bottom, bombed from both sides. It's riddled with holes, but at least he's living in a building that's still standing. The entire population, over 90% of them, are living on the street in plastic wrappers. It's not even a tent, it's a plastic wrapper. And Israel doesn't allow tents into Gaza, actual tents that are capable of protecting the population from the rain or the heat, because they said the tiny amount of aluminum that goes into supporting the tent structure might be recycled by Hamas and turned into weapons of mass destruction. It's lunatic. So it is the Moshe Dayan policy. Let them live as dogs or under creatures, worse than dogs, otherwise they should leave.
1: And Mohammed, I wanted to ask you, what's been the response of Hamas and the other resistance groups to this demand of total disarmament?
0: The response was basically twofold. Number one, they said, we cannot talk to you about phase two of the Trump plan if phase one was never fulfilled. How do we trust that Israel would fulfill phase two if they violated every single clause of their obligations under the first phase? The humanitarian aid, the issue with seizing military operations, bombing, the issue with seizing more land, withdrawal. If Israel reneged on every single one of those commitments, what would stop them from reneging and violating other commitments that you put on the table? So that was number one. Number two, they said, we are willing to engage in a process of decommissioning. Decommissioning over the Northern Ireland model. In Northern Ireland, if you might recall, the Good Friday Agreement was signed in 1998. The full disarmament of the IRA and the Ulsters was not completed until a decade later. What happened to the weapons in those 10 years is basically a strict policy of mutual cessation of hostilities. All weapons were stored in warehouses, a strict policy of no use, no production, no display of any weaponry. All of it is hidden away. And the weapons functioned as a card of leverage or an insurance card, a guarantee that the deal would be fulfilled. The bottom line of that Northern Ireland agreement was that decommissioning was not the prerequisite, the precondition to peace. It was the outcome of it. And for Hamas and every other Palestinian faction in Cairo, they said, we are willing to destroy all of this weaponry, throw it in the ocean, give it to Israel, give it to whoever, if we get a Palestinian state, if we get a credible pathway to Palestinian statehood. That answer was slammed by Israel and by the U.S. as, quote, maximalist, extremist, unrealistic, lunatic. The realistic proposal that Israel is putting on the table is surrender, capitulate, become fully defenseless, weaponless, and entrust the very army that carried out a genocide against you to be merciful towards you once you are an easier target than you ever were before.
2: My last question to you, Mohammed, is about the Israeli government threatening to file a defamation lawsuit against the New York Times. After the paper published a column by Nicholas Kristof headlined "The Silence That Meets the Rape of Palestinians," Kristof detailed what he described as a, quote,

pattern of widespread Israeli sexual violence against men, women, and even children carried out by soldiers, settlers, interrogators, and prison guards. Nicholas Kristof also wrote about reports alleging Israeli authorities have used dogs to sexually abuse

also can help with balance and fluid movements, connections to the body, because when we crawl, we move forward and back, and then you might want to crawl side to side. So we just have a wee bit of a play around with that. So that can be quite an unusual thing for people to do, especially if they haven't done it for a long time. So crawling is ground-based, so you need to get down and be able to get back up again, which is a benefit as well. We need to have that leg strength to get back up again. And crawling helps us to get comfortable and familiar with the floor, and it's often something that we've lost touch with. Now, crawling is a contralateral movement. Now, contra means opposite, so that means we're moving our right arm and our left leg. Then we're switching to left arm and right leg, so opposite sides of the body, which then brings on opposite sides of the brain. And this may help us with our coordination, the neural connections within the brain, our creativity, our problem solving, our memory, and our ability to adapt to different situations. It can help to reinforce the brain's ability to change, and it helps us with that spatial awareness and proprioception. It is also really, really good for combining different parts of our body. So when we are crawling, we have our hands and wrists, then our elbows, then our shoulders, our arms, then our core and our back, our hips, our knees and our feet. So it's a whole body coordinated movement. They're all working together. Crawling is also really useful when we think about the benefits for joint mobility. So a number of joints, as I said before, are involved with crawling and crawling really well. So when we think about our wrists, our arms and our shoulders, we're pushing the floor away, and this can help us to get really strong and coordinated for lots of other everyday moves. It can allow and promote functional strength for daily life. So for example, walking, skipping and marching. When we walk, when we skip, when we march, it's that same kind of movement again, the contralateral right hand side, the left hand side. It can help us to have that full body strength, that functional strength. It can also help to stabilise the spine and the joint, and there have been some reports that people feel that crawling has helped them in terms of finding relief and fixing back pain and shoulder pain. Because, especially with our back pain, it can help to stabilise the muscles in the back. So it can help to strengthen them and stabilise them. And then when we think about our feet when we're crawling. So when we are crawling on our hands and feet, we are really very much up on our toes and the balls of our feet. So that can help to stretch our feet and the toes, the big toes, the heels and the ankles as well, all working together and getting stronger and stretching. And then when we move from, say we're down on the floor in a deep squat, then we move forward to a crawling position, this can have lots of emphasis on different body parts, getting deep down into those stretches, being able to handle that position. So our body is a lot more adaptable. And then when we crawl too, there are different, I said before about different types of crawl, so bear crawl, spider crawl, lizard crawl, they're all different types of crawls. But even if you just do a normal bear type crawl, which is just one hand in front of the other, they're going in combination with the legs, if your head is higher than your bottom, that's going to work the core and the quads more. So you get a really good core workout. But then if your bottom is higher than your head, so your bottom's up in the air more, that is going to work the shoulders and arms more. And then walking forward is definitely easier than walking sideways. And then I've heard of reports as well of people crawling up and downhill, which is going to be a lot harder as well. It's just going to put more pressure on those body parts. So that's another way that you can spice up your crawling. So you can get a really great full body workout and also gets your heart rate up as well. But ultimately, crawling is a low impact and functional everyday movement. It's accessible. Anyone can try it or do it. Because when you're crawling, the body moves under constant tension. Your muscles are moving the whole time in coordination. And the muscles in your shoulders, and as I said before, your wrists, your hips, your knees, your core, your back, they're all working together. So it's a really beneficial move. When you think about it too, if you go to the gym and you do those traditional types of moves, such as bicep curls, squatting, lunges, bench press, they're all great moves and they all have a place and a purpose.

0: but they're all very much in one plane of movement. You're either going forward and back, up or down, or side to side, for example. There's one way to do it. So for some people, those moves can seem really robotic or very prescribed and very technical. You've got to do them only in one way to get that technique right. When you compare that with crawling, crawling is unrestricted. It's childlike, it's rhythmic, and you need your body parts to all work together. And as I said before, you can go forward, back, side to side. You can go bottom up with your bottom up in the air. You can go with your head up in the air. You can get really low to the ground and go slow it down, or you can speed it up. So you can be quite creative with crawling. And when we crawl too, you can generate force in different directions, and you can move really efficiently because we want a strong and robust and durable body. So while those traditional gym moves help us to get strong and can contribute to our overall health and wellness and our strength, with crawling, you can also get that added benefit of stability, control, awareness, rhythm with your movements. But also, as we talked earlier about those five foundational movements, there is a reset. When we do these moves, such as crawling, it can help us to calm down a little too, because we might breathe through our nose as we're moving. We're paying attention to where each of our limbs is going. And because it's that cross-body move, the left arm, the right leg, vice versa, that can really help with those connections within our brain. So, I really enjoy crawling. A lot of people don't like crawling, but I think a lot of it is the more familiar you become with it, the easier it becomes, hopefully the more you'll like it. So I really encourage you to think about those five foundational movements. The diaphragmatic breathing, so breathing deeply through your nose, in and out. The rolling on the ground, you're on your back, you roll back and forward. Just think about a little baby in this cot. Rocking, that's where you're on your hands and knees and you rock forward and back. Also that head control, so you're turning your head to the side, left and right, and then looking, lifting your head up and down as well, and also moving your eyes as well. We don't often take time to do that, or we don't realise how little we do that in our day. So that can be a really good move to do too. It's just for our vestibular system and our balance and our spatial awareness. And then, of course, number five, the crawling. If you could give one or many of those moves a try every day, I really think that you'd start to feel a really nice coordination with you within your body. You'll feel potentially more calm, more restored. And as I said earlier too, if you are having a hard day or you've got a lot of things coming up and it's a bit stressful, take 2 minutes out to do one or some of those moves. I'd really like to hear if you find that they're restorative and they help. And also with those moves, you can do them anywhere. They're accessible. And also they're a bit of fun. You don't need any equipment. And if you're going to go do some crawling, you could crawl from your kitchen, down to your bedroom, down the hallway. Just give it a go and see what you think. And why not? Why not just try it out? So, just a reminder that nothing in the talk today was intended to be personal or medical advice for you. So if you do need to gain some advice about your own situation in terms of your body movement, your strength, your balance, your posture, vestibular system, for example, please feel free to see your healthcare professional or your doctor. But also you can make contact with me and we can look at doing a program together or working together to help make you stronger, fitter, more robust and durable based on your current situation. And yeah, we'll just work on building what you've already got, making you stronger. And that can also help too with into the future for us, for our longevity as we get older. So if you'd like any advice, feel free to message or contact me. I'm on Facebook as Maria Pearson Coaching. And my number is 021 157 3885. Hey, go ahead and give one of those five foundational movements a go and see how you feel. And I'd especially encourage you to try crawling just to see what you think of that. Thanks for listening.
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jazz fix to get you through the week. 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
1: Have you talked to your mum and dad about what happens in a disaster? 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It could save lives. You've got this.

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0: cloudy but clear evening tonight with a low of 7. Tomorrow, partly cloudy, possible showers in the morning. Should be fine in the afternoon. A high of 16 and a low of 3. Looking ahead to Wednesday, should be a lovely fine day. Northeasterlies developing in the afternoon. A high of 16.
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0: Hello and welcome to the Fighting Stigma Show here on Free FM 89.0, Tua Ngā Reo o Te Hapore, and also on Raglan Community Radio, Arrow FM, Otago Access Radio, and Radio Kidnappers. I'm your host, Dave Vanessa, and I'm really happy to be here again and just having a chat about what's going on in the world, like how are we getting ready for the colder months? Are there things about our self-care that we've been kind of neglecting and we want to start doing some work on? How are we coping with the fact that we're halfway through May already? And all of those wonderful things. So before I get into all that juiciness, I want a quick word about our sponsor, Progress to Health. Progress to Health believes in creating communities without barriers, and to achieve that we tailor supports to adults experiencing mental health and or disabilities based on their goals to encourage recovery, independence and community involvement. Progress to Health has teams that provide peer support, recovery education, workshops, employment preparation and support, including navigation with other services. Service users are allocated a community support facilitator on referral depending on their goals to mental recovery and achievement. We have offices in Hamilton, Tokoroa and New Plymouth. So if that sounds like something you or someone you know might be interested in and you are in the Waikato DHB region, Taranaki or Taupō, then have a listen to this ad I'm about to play for Progress to Health and get in touch with us.
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0: Now, don't stress if you missed any of those contact details for Progress to Health and you think, hey, talking to Progress to Health might be something very helpful for myself or for someone else. You know, I do play that ad again at the end of the show, so stick around, grab a pen and paper, and you'll be able to grab all those contact details and to reach out to Progress to Health. So let's just jump straight in, shall we? So we're coming up to the middle of May. Maybe we are the middle of May. I'm really not good with timing. I should have a calendar in front of me anytime I come on the show. And it's like kind of starting to get colder. We're very, very definitely in autumn. We're probably getting quite close to it being winter. I don't know about you, but we're depending on where you are or when you are that you're listening to the show, it's been getting a bit colder. I definitely have been looking for my winter clothes and getting a warmer blanket and kind of starting to prep, getting the fire on and all those things. We've been having various workmates have, it kind of feels like it's a rolling schedule of at least one or two people off for some of each week. And it just seems to be that time of year that it's kind of like, ugh, it's that time of year. And so I just know that it can be really good to kind of prepare ourselves before we get to that point, because we're still having lots of really sunny days. There's still been some nice fun stuff going on. Obviously, towards the end of the month, beginning of next month, we've got another public holiday. So it's kind of like, you know,

We haven't got to that cold, miserable, no public holidays, just slogging through time of the year, right? That's a little bit later on. But right now, it's a perfect time to kind of do like a review, a kind of check-in with ourselves, a check-in with our well-being, a check-in with our kind of our plans. I find it can be kind of like quite a good sort of like, as much as it's month five, it's kind of like second semester, well, start of second term or halfway through second term, kind of second quarter, let's have a check-in. Where were our plans for the year? Are we on track for that? Is the things we wanted to organise to look after our well-being, are they kind of going okay? Do we have all the things we need to have in place to look after ourselves in the colder, wetter, yuckier months? Like, what kind of things would make a difference right now and in the coming sort of 3 months? Because one of the things I've learned for myself and over my year, 17 years at Progress to Health, talking to hundreds of people who experience mental health and disabilities, is that having a plan and feeling slightly prepared, like I'm not even saying feeling very prepared, it's just slightly prepared, like you have some vague idea, it just makes a huge difference to our feeling of ability to cope. And so often the difference between stress and trauma is our perception of if we can manage it, if we can cope, if we're capable of surviving it and getting through. And I know so often a lot of us, we experience seasonal affective disorder, whether in small degrees or in large degrees. And so like winter months kind of are not great. Or maybe you have a chronic illness as well, or autoimmune disease, as well as, you know, mental health or disability. And it's like, you know, winter months are just bad because like, you know, everyone gets sick and they kind of just ignore it and they go around and like you pick up stuff and it's just like not great. I know for myself, between the grey days, which make my mood really low, and just the lack of sun, so my mood definitely gets low, but also just like cold and wet, and it's just, I do not feel sociable, so I don't do the things that help bring me up. Like if I'm talking about Te Whare Tapawhara, I'm not doing anything for my taha whanau, my social well-being. I just don't want to leave the house. I kind of want to stay by the fire and I want to drink hot chocolate and I kind of just want to nap all the time. So it's like if we start preparing now, it can make such a difference for later, because it can be like just that real acknowledgement of how it is for us can make a huge difference. So if you're someone like me who's prone to physical unwellness during winter months, it can be really good to be prepared, whether you do vaccines or not, or whether you do something like buckle and burner, or you just make sure you're stocked up on vitamin C, or maybe you just are starting to plan to like have masks so you can wear masks when you're out and about around people, because quite frankly, you know where you've been, but we don't know who's been breathing on anyone else around us and what bugs they're now trying to spread. So it's like thinking about, is there anything that you need to prepare? So it's like that planning stage, because it's, I quite like using my three P's, because one of the things that I came up with many years ago was how do I, like, because many people have asked me, how do I manage my own mental health? How do I own my own well-being? How do I work full-time? How do I, like, you know, survive with things going on that they are? And I had to, like, I had an idea, but I, as me, I waffled for a long time. And then I kind of made it into, like, a three-point thing, because I'm like, I don't know about anyone else, but trying to remember more than 3 points is a bit hard. So I came up with the three P's, which is planning, preparation, and persistence. And it pretty much is something I do everywhere in my life, both my personal life, my physical life, my mental and emotional, my social, my work life, my fancy, everything is planning, preparing, and persistence. And definitely in different places of my life, I'm a lot better at than others, but generally it's my baseline, it's what I try to do, right? So when we're coming into winter months, like planning for that is like, what are you like? What happens for you in winter? Like, are you someone who like you need to start planning now for how much your power bill's going to be? Because actually you're going to, like, you only have heaters, like electric heaters to keep your house warm. Are you someone who you're going to get sick, so you know you need to save up some sick leave, or you need to like kind of start trying to save some money because you're going to have some unpaid days off work? Like, what is the thing?

is it a fact of, you know, that quite often in winter, actually, your car just doesn't like working, so you kind of have to, like, work out a way to kind of keep it covered and keep it dry and keep it as, like, you know, least amount of ice on it as possible so your mornings don't suck completely. Like, what are the things that you need to plan for and know about? Now, this is not our first day on the planet, right? We've all been here for at least a couple of years. If you're old enough to be listening to a radio show or a podcast, you've probably been around a couple of times around the sun, right? And have a think about, like, what has made life really hard? What has made it feel hard to feel okay? What have been the challenges or the triggers for not feeling like you're coping? What things have just made you miserable and, like, you just, like, grumble about? Sometimes I try and think about, what do I need to plan for so I grump less at those around me? So not only will I feel a bit happier because I'm not as grumpy, but also everyone around me will be a lot happier because I'm a lot less grumpy, right? Because actually I hate getting cold, wet feet. So I need to plan for having clean, dry, waterproof clothes in some form, and definitely shoes, right? So one of the preparing things I need to do is I need to go through all my kind of closed-toed shoes, my solid shoes, to actually make sure they don't have holes in them. Because last winter, it was not great. I had a pair of shoes that I thought were great. It was a pair of boots, and they were zip-up, and it was super easy, and they were really tidy, and it was great. And now my plan was I was just going to wear them every day to work for all of winter. And, like, the second day, the sole snapped, and so I got a hole. Like, so it got water in, and it was very wet that day, and it was cold, wet, and I didn't have a change of socks or a change of shoes, and I spent the entire day with one wet foot, and I was grumpy. I don't know if anyone at work noticed. They probably noticed I was making faces occasionally when I was walking around because I was squeaking, which was also not fun. Really, really bugged me. But I was like, okay, so I now know beforehand, like, I need to not just assume they're okay. I need to go through and test run everything and check it out and maybe give them a bit of a clean. So that's where the planning and preparation kind of work in together. So once your plan is being made, once you know, hey, I need to make sure I have enough vitamin C, I need to make sure I have enough money to cover my sick days, I need to maybe get a flu shot, I need to make sure I got a firewood or start working on make sure I have enough bedding or have warm clothes. Like, what are the things you need to do, right? And then the preparation is actually the doing of. So the planning is the thought, and the preparation is the action. And it can be anything. Like, I know someone that their part of their preparation for coming into winter is they get all of their shoes out and they give them all a really solid polish and make sure they're all really waterproof as much as they possibly can, right? Obviously, we're talking about leather shoes, not canvas shoes, but that's the thing that they find makes a difference for them. I know someone else who makes sure they check over their raincoat, make sure it hasn't sprung any holes or anything. They get their next sunny, hot, vaguely warm day, they get their mattress outside to give it an air out, and they give it a big vacuum so that then when they put their bed back together, they flip the mattress over because they've supposedly got, like, a summer side and a winter side in their mattress, which sounds very flash to me. And then they put on electric blanket and extra blankets and then, like, nice soft flannel sheets, and so they get themselves prepared in that way. So their planning is that they are making sure they have all those things to be able to do that, and their preparation is the doing of, right? What are the things that would make a difference for you? And if it's helpful to think about it in the terms of te whare tapa whā, so what about your physical well-being, your taha tinana? What would you need to do to look after that? For me, I make sure I get a flu shot. I make sure I have lots of vitamin C and zinc and echinacea. I make sure I have a whole bunch of really yummy pumpkin soup and veggie soup made and in my freezer, so when I'm not feeling good, I don't have to cook anything. I can just heat it up. What about your taha whānau, your social well-being? So what happens for you in winter? Like, do you need to prepare that actually you're just going to do video calls with people, or actually you're just going to stay inside and do crafts or read books or watch TV? Like, do you just need to let people know, hey, I don't really do winter. I'll see you on the other side. What would be the things that would make a difference? Is there stuff

could do during winter. So if you plan for it and prepare and like have people kind of get on board with working things out, that there'll be some stuff that you'd like to do that would be really good, right? And what about your taha henenaro, your mental and emotional well-being? Are you someone who experiences seasonal affective disorder, like with the lower amount of vitamin D, less sunshine, makes you feel low mood, feel sad? And so actually having a vitamin D supplement, spending as much time in the sun as you can when there is some, what things make a difference for you? Are you someone who vitamin D supplement is enough that you could either get over the counter or through your GP, or do you need to have one of those UV lights? Are you someone that actually you just need to stock up on the hot chocolate or a specific coffee, because actually if you have a hot drink to start your day, you're good? Thinking about what makes a difference for your mental and emotional well-being. I find being warm enough and being comfortable. So I need to make sure I have warm, comfy clothes. I have warm, comfy socks and blankets. I have to say, since I bought myself a couple of hoodies, so the big, oversized, soft, minky jumpers with the hoods and like a big pouch pocket at the front, I live in those in winter. And I only got them last year. I got them for my 50th birthday for my celebration, and because my birthday's in the end of July, and so it's very cold, and I was going to have an ice cream sundae party because I really like ice cream sundaes, but it's cold, so we all got to wear warm fluffy pajamas and eat ice cream sundaes, and it was great. I find now that is my go-to, because I can wear the hoodie up and I get warm and snuggly. I just need good slippers, right? Like, what are the things that you need for your mental and emotional well-being? Do you need to have some good books from the library? Do you need to start up your Netflix subscription for a couple of months just so you got something to watch? Is it go to the library, get some books out? What are the things that would make a difference for your mental and emotional well-being? And then there's also your taha wairua, so your spiritual well-being. Now, that can be a really big one, because a lot of people, quite often, the things that they do that support their taha wairua go a bit south, like they're not so easily done in the winter months. So maybe going to church, if you do that, or temple, maybe going out and being in nature is the thing that you normally do. And actually, you know, the weather's not good, so you don't really want to do that, or it's just not very a good idea to go do. What are the things you normally do? What are some different ways of doing that? Or is there something else you can do, especially something that's inside and a bit warmer? And having a think about like kind of different ways you can express that. So is it, instead of going for a walk in nature, are you going to do some craft and like maybe either or watch a documentary on something nature? So that's actually, you know, still gives you that little bit of an uplift. And it's think about the different things in life that you need to plan for and then start the preparation. And even if you don't start the preparation right now, because like I can hear a few of you going, oh, Vanessa, that's so much work. I don't want to do it. So many things. It's like, okay, cool. Well, are you up for writing the list? And even if it's just a few bullet points that tell you to remind you later on, because you've got time, right? We've got some time. We're only in the middle of May. We've got some time to get some stuff organized. But sometimes we have energy later. Right now we have the thoughts, and later we have the energy to do, but we don't have the remembrance, or we don't have the ideas. So we need to, if it can be really helpful for our future selves, to write ourselves a list. And I definitely, like, make sure you only write it as much as you need. You do not have to write screeds and screeds unless you really want to. And then, you know, once you've actually got that preparation like started and done, it's persistence. So sometimes the persistence comes in pushing through, getting through the planning and into the preparation. And sometimes it's the persisting to keep doing the preparation so you get everything on your list done. And sometimes it's just keeping going so you get it done enough that it makes a difference. Because like, I don't know about you, but like trying to get enough sunshine in winter is really hard, especially in the Waikato. We have a lot of very grey days. We have a lot of misty days, a lot of fog. And I can't like guarantee that in a week that I'm actually going to get multiple days of sunshine. So actually, I can't just have that as my prepared thing, is that I'm going to go out in the sun when it is some. I actually have to have several different things that I could try. And so the persistence is having myself remember and give it a go to find the thing that will make a difference right now, and pay attention to when I'm starting to feel low mood, kind of haven't been getting enough sunshine, I'm kind of grumbling about how

how great it is. Like, what is the things you need to pay attention to? And sometimes what we really, really need is we just need to talk to someone. Sometimes what's going on is that you're just like having a hard time working out, like, kind of like, you know, maybe right now our mental and emotional well-being is not great. Maybe our disability is making a bigger challenge than it normally is, and maybe we're just not feeling like we're coping. And so sometimes what's really important is reaching out and talking to someone. And sometimes we might not have someone really close to us that is available to kind of go over what's going on and help us in that moment to kind of find somewhere, something we can do to make a difference right now. So what I'm going to do now is I'm going to play our regular series of support lines. So these are different support lines that will have the times, what they do, the times available, what they do, how you get hold of them. So what I really recommend is you grab a pen and paper and you write these down. So if you ever need to reach out for some support, you know who to reach out to. So the first support line that I want to give you is 1737. Now, that's pretty much what it's called, so need to talk, 1737. It's a free call or text service, and it's available 24/7, so 24 hours a day, 7 days a week. So you'll get to talk or text with a trained counsellor, and this service is completely free. So if you're feeling anxious or run down, depressed, needing to talk to someone, give them a call or give them a text, 1737. The next number I want to give you is the Crisis Assessment Team, or CAT Team, and their number is 0800 50 50 50. So that's assistance for people who are in crisis in the Waikato DHB region. So they're a Crisis Assessment Team, they're part of the Community Mental Health, so they are kind of like right up there with when things are going really, really wrong. It's very urgent care is needed around mental health. So that number again is 0800 50 50 50. The next number I want to give you is Lifeline. So Lifeline is an amazing service. It's a 24-hour telephone support service available for anyone needing emotional support. So 24/7, 24 hours a day, 7 days a week. Now their number is 0800 543 354, and they have trained counsellors and just amazing people that you can have a talk to no matter what time of day it is. The next number I want to give you is the Depression Helpline. Now, the Depression Helpline is related to depression.org.nz. You may have seen some of their ads around, like the with John Kirwan. They have a whole lot of videos on the online service, but this is the phone line service. So Depression Helpline, 0800 111 757. Now, they're if you just have someone, you need someone safe to talk to, they're available from 8 a.m. in the morning to midnight. And they're a really great service, just someone calm and like gentle to talk to about whatever's going on for you. Now, the next number I've got for you is not a mental health support line. It's actually the health line. So it's health information service for all the family, and it's staffed by registered nurses who will give information and advice. I have used this line. It's for general health, medical health, physical health, and it's really amazing because sometimes when things are going wrong with your body, you don't know what's happening. You're not sure if we need to go the ambulance route or you need to go to the hospital. They're trained nurses, so they will actually ask you a bunch of questions. You can answer them, and they'll let you know what you need to do, and it's a huge relief. So the Healthline number is 0800 611 116, and that's available 24 hours a day, 7 days a week. The next number I want to give you is the Suicide Prevention Helpline. Now, this is support, information and resources to people who are at risk of suicide and or the family of family or whānau and friends supporting them. Now, it's available from midday to midnight, and their number is 0508 Tautoko, which is 0508-828-865. Now, the next number I want to give you is the Shine Confidential Helpline. And the Shine Confidential Helpline specialises in domestic violence to help keep people safe from abuse. So their number is 0508 744 633.
And the last number I want to give you is I want to give you the outline. Now, this is a Gay and Lesbian Outline New Zealand. So it's support for people, gay and lesbian people, who want to have someone to talk to about whatever's going on around that, because quite often we need a bit of extra support. And when you're not getting that support, that can definitely lead to

0: mental health stuff. So this is a really great line. So the outline, their number is 0800 688 5463. Now, don't stress if you missed any of those contact details for any of those support lines. We do play that series of support lines at the end of every show of Fighting Stigma. 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And we also have a repeat on Friday morning at 5 a.m., 5:30, I believe it is. Or there is a repeat on Sunday afternoon, a little bit more sociable time of 3:30 afternoon. So you can also find us on the Free FM website on freefm.org.nz and just look up Fighting Stigma, and there's a whole bunch of shows or podcasts on there, of previous shows that are put in podcast form, and you can listen to those. And at the end of each of those, there is those series of support lines, and there's also the Progress to Health ad, so you can grab those contact details. Each show is given a title, like a theme of what topic we talk about, so it makes it a little bit easier if you're kind of trying to find a specific one. We also have all of our shows on Spotify, so you can also find them there. So hopefully that gives you a few ideas of things you can do to start getting ready for the coming winter months, the colder months. Because like that whole idea of the three P's, so planning, preparation, and persistence, and it's all very much based about what's happening in your life and what would make a difference for you. If you have a really good friend or even a roommate or a flatmate who actually has certain things they need to do and they do, and you're like, hey, maybe I should do what they do. And it's like, well, yeah, if that would work and make a difference for you, well and truly, definitely do it. But if it doesn't work for you, don't. One of the things I always really do is food prep. Like, I like making a whole bunch of meals and then just freezing serving sizes and just not having to think about food later. I can just heat something up and it's done. And I know other people who just can't do it. They absolutely hate it. They dislike the whole feeling like having leftovers. They need to actually have meals that they've cooked each day. And it's like, okay, great. That doesn't work for me, but it does work for you. So let's go organize our lives so that we both have our thing prepped and planned and ready to go. Because that's the thing. You are worth the effort. You are worth the self-care. And sometimes we have to put a little bit of work in, and we have to remember that really we're a very complicated houseplant. We need some food, water, sunshine, and nice talking to so that we survive and we thrive. So have a think about what you need as a complicated houseplant in your life to have you have the best coming winter months that you could do. But from us all here, take care.
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questions and also find meaning in our everyday journal entries. We have Jade Griffin here again on the podcast. Kia ora, Jade. Hello. So Jade was here last week and she shared some experiences of hers in Ghana.

0: It will make sense once you hear this from Jade, because Jade is just involved with all these random side quests in her life. But, and apparently, boxing is one of them. Mm-hmm. Jade is competing in boxing and also raising money for buying gloves.
1: Yep.
0: For a boxing school in Ghana, which I think is really cool. And it just goes well with last week's episode topic as well. But Jade, do you want to tell us your experience in boxing and how that's like right now?
2: I'd love to. So I first started boxing, like 3 years ago in Dunedin while I was studying. It was kind of like box fit style classes for women out of Utuputi Boxing Gym. And they were called their Wahine Boxing Classes. And I got a bit of a love for it there, but it really, like, I think it started getting kind of more exciting for me when I went back to Whangarei, which is where my family's from. And, yeah, I got involved with the gym there and, yeah, really started seeing the power boxing could bring to my life and what it gave me, and feeling a sense of control and power in my own strength, like physical strength, and just noticing that I got stronger and fitter and but more so that, like, actually I could fight, like I did know how to fight and I didn't need to, like, use that, like, out on the street, but, like, it was nice having an outlet and feeling like I could do that. And actually, I didn't mention it in the last episode, but I actually started boxing again when I got to Ghana last year and boxed alongside a community that I'm now fundraising funds for. But I was very much part of the more affluent part of that community that had more, like, boxing equipment, which is part of the reason why I care so much about getting more resources into the other part of the community that didn't have those same resources. But yeah, I also got that love of boxing kind of kindled in the unique context of Ghana as well.
0: Yeah. So when you started boxing, was it for health?
2: Was it for the health? Yeah, I like group fitness classes. I like doing activities with people. I like exercising with people. It sounds weird, but I came out of, like, kind of running. Like, running was, like, a big thing for me. But I did running with BoxFit kind of growing up, and I just loved the community aspect of BoxFit and balancing that with my own things like running. So,
0: and I love how you said it makes you feel strong. And, you know, it's not just a physical thing. It's also, like, a mental thing where you feel confident. You know you can do this, right? Yeah. How has that journey been for you as someone who has been doing this for 3 years?
2: Well, I don't think I fully understood the mind aspect until kind of like low-key today and like the last couple of days. Because, yeah, I think with boxing, a lot of the focus is on the techniques that you're learning when you get into, because I'm training for my first fight. When you start sparring and you start really getting into the nitty-gritty of boxing, so much of it is physical and, like, the physical training. But then when you actually get to your first fight and the lead up, the days up to it, it's all your mind. Like, it's all the mental kind of strengthening that you need to do, because you need to tell yourself going into this that you have done everything that you can and you do have the confidence and what it takes to win the fight and to bring out all of that training. And if you don't walk into that ring visualizing yourself as winning and as having the ability to win, that's probably more important, I think, having the ability to win, like knowing and believing that in yourself. If you don't do that, actually, like, that's what will lose you the fight, because you kind of clam up and you don't do the things that you know you're able to do.
0: Because your mind has already decided that it's given up.
2: Yeah. Mm. Yeah, so it really, like, on the days that, like, you're kind of testing your techniques and your skills and your training, it all of it comes down to your mind. Like, that should be the main thing, especially when you're looking someone in the eyes.

0: which not a lot of boxers do, I don't think. But
1: so if you're not looking at someone's eyes, where do you look?
0: You're looking kind of at their chest. People have different answers. Some people look at their feet to see that where their like kind of stance is, and you can kind of judge the distance if they would get a good hit from where they are. But I look at their shoulders, because you can see what punch they're going to come out with. But if you're feeling confident, I think you walk in, your head is a little bit higher, you kind of like your gaze is a bit higher, you're more focused, like you have more awareness of what you're doing and what they're doing, rather than it being like kind of a fight or flight kind of response, in which you just kind of freeze slightly and you're like, oh, I don't know what to do.
2: Yeah.
1: As someone who has no experience at all with boxing, I wonder if you can talk to me about how you mentally prepare yourself to be in this position. Because to me, this is also scary, you know?
0: Yeah, it is. Oh my gosh.
1: Like, I do Pilates for my
0: awesome
1: for my health. It's because it makes me feel safe. Not scary.
0: Yeah.
1: But boxing to me feels like the end of the spectrum.
0: It is. I think it is. I've never felt more scared in my life.
1: Why would you do that to yourself?
0: Why would I choose to?
1: Yeah.
0: Yeah. It's really like, it is really crazy, but that's where the learning happens. That's where the transformation and the change happens. It's when if you think about like your milestones and the things that you've learned the most from, they have been the most uncomfortable things that have pulled you so much out of your comfort zone. I don't know, like you've just had to do things that you didn't think were possible for yourself. And especially for a wahine in the boxing space, like I think that's kind of like the ultimate of things that I've seen and gone, that is out of my comfort zone. One, because like everyone you see nearly everyone you see in that space is a man or like it's male appearing. And yeah, and also that there's like this like assumption that you kind of need to be really aggressive to get into the sport.
1: And masculine.
0: And very masculine. And I have some masculine qualities, but I'm very feminine, and that I just always closed that door because I thought that I wouldn't fit in that space.
1: This is a great discussion because now we're going into the territory of like gender and identity, right? And as someone who loves, you know, understanding where that is like for you. So how did it feel to be a wahine going into boxing? And maybe it's a bit different for you because you have experienced the wahine classes, right? So, but now because it's a more, you know, it's a competition, people are watching you. How does that feel?
0: Yeah, the training as a woman, like there's always these kind of like moments where you kind of wonder if like you're being kind of babied a little bit in the space of boxing. When you're like doing it, you can't, sometimes it feels like people go slightly easy on you or underestimate your abilities, but that doesn't really become obvious until you start training for a fight, because you see your skills, you are training alongside people, in my case, who hadn't actually done like a lot of boxing before. We were all kind of on beginner levels. And you know that you're at the same baseline regardless of gender. And so when like you get a coach come in and they don't give you all the same instructions, you kind of question that. But then when it comes to a sparring day and you beat a lot of the guys, or not beat them, but like you do really well in sparring them, I think it kind of proves to yourself that you, as a, like a woman, this is what it's done for me, is I'm like, actually, it's all like so different, like depending on the individual, and it's not actually about gender. It's just the kind of context that we're in makes it about gender. It's how much work you put in, how for me in my case, like how much power you put behind your punches. Yeah, I've had kind of hard, like I had my granddad initially, when I first told him I started boxing, he was like, oh, that's not a sport for girls, is it? But then he really came round and like, I think unpacked maybe

0: his own kind of bias around it.
1: And from his generation.
0: Yeah, very normal, like, to have that assumption, but yeah.
1: Wow. Yes. No, that is a very good reflection to how you're doing, and especially reflecting on the gender experiences that you've had in the ring, right?
0: Yeah.
1: So I wonder if we can talk about the money that you're raising for Ghana. How does it feel to do this for the community that you love back in Ghana? Does it make you feel stronger knowing that you're doing it for a purpose?
0: The way I see this specific fundraiser was that I was, when we were all talking, so I'm in this fight this weekend that's a corporate fight. So it's part of a 10-week camp that gets people who haven't done any boxing, well, supposedly, or have done just beginner-level boxing, and getting them able to fight someone in a ring in a kind of like professional context. And everyone in this space is fundraising for a charity, and we got kind of encouraged to choose one that we would fundraise for alongside the camp. And so I didn't feel like I wanted to fundraise for a specific charity. Instead, I just knew that that community didn't have like the same resources that we and the boxing team we're part of have access to. It was more like a just kind of, oh, here's this like thing I can do along the side that I hope will get some money. But it actually hasn't raised that much money. And I don't feel like it's going to have a huge impact, because it will probably only get like one set of gloves, maybe like a pair of pads and some wraps.
1: But honestly, yeah, it's better than nothing.
0: It is. And that's what my coach said, who's the person who's on the ground there, who's going to like buy the gloves and take them to the community. And that was what he said. And it was kind of, if I'm raising money for a charity, I would rather it go directly to that community. And even if it is just one pair of gloves, it go. But it's not like my main source of strength, and this may seem really selfish, is actually just to prove to myself that I can do this.
1: That is so not selfish.
0: That's where the purpose and the drive comes from. And I just, to be able, the fact that I'm able to do this is something really privileged, because it costs a lot of money. It, you know, it's a lot of time. And yeah, honestly, some of the kids that I've seen and talked to my coach about who are boxing and that community, they would kill to be able to do this. Like, they would love to be able to do this. And so I do also owe it to them, like, to take the opportunity as well.
1: So you're making this choice for the opportunity.
0: Yeah, and it's not about the fundraiser. It's kind of, I had high hopes and high aspirations for sure. I think it's more about just doing the thing, and like I do have an opportunity to raise money, that it goes kind of there no matter what amount it is.
1: Mm. And I think this is a good time to reflect on what it means to do something hard, difficult, and scary. If there is someone listening who has something on the back of their minds and they want to do something, you know, as scary as going to fight, what would you say to them?
0: The thing that you want to do, I think, picture yourself succeeding at it, and picture yourself doing that thing. Like, if it maybe it's sitting down, closing your eyes and thinking about what you really want to do, and that change, and that feeling that you want to have, whatever it is that you've got. Like, for me, I'm picturing like this fight, and I'm picturing from the bell going what I'm going to do to the moment my hand gets raised, you know, like if I've won, you know, like I'm visualizing that, because that is, for me, what is going to get me stepping into that ring feeling confident and knowing I have done everything I can to prepare for this. And honestly, like, for me, as someone who's quite spiritual, it's also, and this is what my coach, actually, I have to honor my coach, and like, this is something he said to me, it's just kind of letting the universe decide. You show up, you kind of picture and visualize what you hope will come out of what you're going to do, and then you also just sacrifice what is actually going to happen kind of out to the universe
1: and just trust.
0: Yeah. And it's when he told me, my coach told me, like, you just got to trust the process. I didn't really understand it until we got to this like these last couple of days, which you really, like, you just have to sit with those feelings for that thing that you want to do but is really hard, but you know you kind of need to do it. You just, like, have to sit with those feelings and honestly just hope for the best and trust that no matter what happens, the universe has got you, and, you know, like, no major harm will happen, but if some does happen, you did the thing. You got into the ring. You gave it a shot rather than not.
1: Yeah.
0: You know,
1: I love that you bring a spiritual perspective into this, because I would never have thought of boxing and spirituality being something that you can align.
0: Oh, it's a huge source of strength.
1: I
0: am blasting gospel music on my way into trainings because it settles me. I know, okay, there's this, like, there's this powerful force around me and this spirit that lives in me that is carrying me through these hard things and just through life, you know. If I didn't have that, I think I would struggle a lot more, eh?
1: So since you've got a few days before fight day.
0: Yeah.
1: How are you preparing yourself for this? Is this a time where you stop the vigorous training?
0: Yes.
1: And you, like, mentally prepare yourself? Yeah, just talk me through how you're doing that.
0: Sure. And maybe this is, like, this probably looks quite different for each boxer, but I spend a lot of time in nature. Yesterday I sat on a log for 10 minutes out in the bush in the town belt and, just listened to fantails and went for a walk. Today I had therapy. That was a unexpected thing that I didn't intentionally think would prepare me for the fight, but it really helped me, talk through a lot of things going on in my head and kind of get out a lot of the thoughts, which was really helpful because I actually, I asked my therapist, like, can we just talk about boxing for this? Just I gave him the heads up and he was, yeah. And so I came in and we just talked about all the scenarios. I drew out the ring, and just having someone to talk it all through with and get it out of my brain was amazing.
1: It's pretty cool though that you get to talk about boxing with your therapist. And
0: he was so helpful as well. I was like, he didn't know anything about boxing, but he was telling me, like how to be on offense, and not like teaching me, but like it was like, it sounds like you should be on offense, not defending yourself in this scenario, right? And like, yeah, it was great.
1: He was getting the lingo as well.
0: Yeah.
1: Wow. So therapy becomes a way to mentally prepare yourself for a fight.
0: It does.
1: I love that.
0: I think so, because it is a very mental, health asset. I don't know how else to word it.
1: And you're here recording a podcast with me.
0: Yeah, this also helps a lot, eh? But if you, I did think about this, like, if we had organized this a couple days ago, like, I was sick. I had hurt my ankle. I think I would have found it really hard to talk about boxing, but
1: in the right space.
0: Yeah, I just happened to be in the right space today, and so it's a very different conversation. But there was a big shift after being sick and talking to my coach that really, like, got my mind in a better space, and so I think that also helps.
1: Yeah, I'm pretty sure it's the universe aligning.
0: And the process, trusting the process as well, which I'm literally repeating so many things my coach has told me, but yeah.
1: I mean, it's a coach for a reason.
0: Yeah.
1: You know? Yeah. It sounds like you're living through the learnings that you have been given. So you said that a few days ago it would have been really hard for you to talk about Box

0: relaxing, right?
1: Yeah.
0: So I'm sure you have those days where it comes up and it's just something that you don't want to think about.
1: Yeah.
0: So how do you manage those hard days?
1: Oh, it's such a... I'm really glad that you asked the question because I think everyone goes through it with different things. And especially in the boxing space, like... so many people say it's such a roller coaster. Like, you have so much fear and anxiety that comes up at different points when you think about, like, just like someone coming at you with punches that you have to, like, you have to act on, you have to respond to. Putting yourself in that kind of risk does bring up a lot of fear and anxiety. And when you're sick and just life happens, like, you twist your ankle and don't know if it will get better, it really affects your mind.
0: Mm.
1: But what I've kind of realized is that in that moment, it all feels really hard and bad, but you really don't know what tomorrow will bring. And it can feel like you're in a really dark space for that day or sometimes those couple of days. Or some people it's less, it's more like half a day. But then you actually do get out of that no matter what it is. Yeah, maybe it's because I'm now in a different stage of my menstrual cycle as well, but I feel a lot more hopeful and, yeah, my ankle is less sore. It's still there, but less sore, and my cold has gone away. So
0: I feel like you're speaking generally as well, because I feel like what you shared, it can be put in a general space as well.
1: Mm.
0: For example, if you have a bad day right now, it doesn't mean you're going to have a bad day tomorrow, or it doesn't mean you're going to have a really bad night.
1: Mm-hmm.
0: It's all situational and depending on hormones and everything.
1: Yep.
0: And I think it just means that there's always light at the end of the tunnel. You just don't know when.
1: 100%. Yeah, and we can't underestimate our hormones as well. And I know that there can be a lot of not nice, like, words attached to when people use the term hormones referring to women's well-being or health. But I've noticed, like, over the trainings, my menstrual cycle influences the training a lot. And I knew coming into this week that I was in the fight week that I was going to have my period for part of the week, and I was really nervous that was going to send me down a dark path.
0: Mm.
1: And it was when I got sick and it did send me down a dark path. I also, like, kind of when I kind of started getting a bit better, I realized that I feel like I don't want to give my cycle too much power, like, to dictate how I feel mentally,
0: but
1: there's a level that it does do that, you know? And I think just because I did get through the hard winter stage of my menstrual cycle, that has really, like, helped me going into this fight just by the timing of the fight with my cycle.
0: And I love that you're in a stronger position now mentally and also spiritually.
1: Yeah.
0: I do want to wish you all the best for the fight. By the time this episode releases, you've already fought. So I'm sure people can find out the updates on Jade's progress on socials. And I think Otipoti Boxing
1: Club. Be on there. Yep.
0: Would be there. You're going to be here in the next episode as well, because we're going to talk about what it was for you writing for Stubstack while you were in Ghana. I do want us to talk about burnout and purpose and also where you're at with your studies. So thank you so much, Jade, again, for sharing your story. We'll see you in the next episode.
1: Thank you.
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2: A cloudy but clear evening tonight with a low of 7. Tomorrow, partly cloudy, possible showers in the morning. Should be fine in the afternoon.

0: a high of 16 and a low of 3. Looking ahead to Wednesday, should be a lovely fine day. Northeasterlies developing in the afternoon, a high of 16.
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0: evening, good evening, good evening. Welcome here to the Tuesday night. I'm on Little Tuesday People Radio, 999 AM, the voice of your community. You're here with the Palmy Pride team. I'm Cam.
1: I'm Andy, the old bitch is back.
2: I'm Sky.
3: And I'm Matt.
0: Woo! We're here for another action-packed evening of...
1: I love how you say it's action-packed.
0: Action-packed of articles and
1: like we're jumping,
0: gay anthems and...
1: Like we're jumping off a cliff or something.
3: We get down and shake our group.
2: Could we do an off-site radio when we're going bungee jumping or skydiving?
1: She's going bush. On tonight's show, Russian LGBT network labelled extremist, effectively banning its activities nationwide. Utah City ordered to pay $350,000 to drag performers. What do you got over yours?
2: European Parliament adopts measure to ban conversion therapy, and two different bits of research around trans youth and binding while exercising.
3: Yep.
1: Binding while exercising?
3: Yeah.
2: Yes.
1: Huh. How about you? What if,
3: just as the New Zealand Blood Service has finally got its stuff together and it looks as though there's a bit more liberty.
1: Good
3: with
1: stuff.
3: Blood.
0: Sports Desk, NFL team owner donates to the Trevor Project.
1: Mm, nice. Okay. Good stuff. We'll go to a song first and then we'll discuss Cameron's hair. Oh, no, you can't see it because it's a radio station.
0: Yes.
3: It's not as buffy as it usually
1: is. No, it's very pointy, spiky.
3: Yeah, it is. Yeah.
1: Anyhow.
3: And very fringy.
0: So our first song up is by Abby Wolf with Lose Myself.

0: That was Abby Wove with Lose Myself. And up on the lineup of music, we have some from Romanowski and Phillips, Shona Lang, and Stephen Gately to come.
1: Did you say Abby Wove?
0: Wolf.
1: I thought you said Abby Wove.
0: Wove.
2: So bearing in mind, this is the start of New Zealand Music Month. That's so right. We will be doing our bit.
1: Te marama, pa, paro, o Aotearoa.
2: There you go.
1: Right. On to some serious stuff. Russian authorities have escalated the crackdown on LGBTQ plus rights after the court in St. Petersburg designated the Russian LGBT network an extremist organisation. And that is inverted commas as well. Ooh, that's a phone in the background. Effectively banning its activities nationwide. The verdict comes just 2 months after rulings branded five other groups as extremist. Coming out in St. Petersburg, the LGBT Resource Centre in Yekaterinburg, the Moscow Community Centre for LGBTQ plus initiatives, and LGBTQ plus group Arida in Samara. The LGBTQ-themed media project, Pāni Plus. Founded nearly two decades ago, the Russian LGBT network has played a central role in uniting activists across the country, providing emergency, legal and psychological support, evacuating people facing serious risk, and documenting violence and discrimination against LGBTQ plus communities. For nearly 20 years, the Russian LGBT network has provided vital assistance for and produced crucial research, Struthers said. Banning it is a major premeditated blow to the LGBTQI people and their allies. Human rights defenders warn that labelling legitimate advocacy organisations as extremist exposes activists and volunteers to severe criminal penalties while cutting off lifelines for those seeking support. It is quite a serious thing over there. But not only does it do that, I kind of look at it as well as, you know, you've got the extremists and you've got the LGBTQ groups. It kind of softens what the extremists are doing, like the actual extremists.
2: It's like deflecting it all towards LGBT people.
1: Yeah.
2: Blame us for everything. Yeah.
0: Oh, you know, and I just wish if we had that much power, there'd be a lot of more things done differently in the world right now, wouldn't it?
2: Well, that'd be tidier.
0: Yeah.
3: I don't know.
1: I know some messy guys.
2: Yeah. Yeah, but it's fun messy.
1: No, it's not.
3: Not always.
1: It's really not.
0: Right, our next song up is I Can Have Attitude by Romanowski and Phillips.
2: Good song.

0: That was Romina Skinfillets with I Can Have Attitude.
1: True.
0: Right, who is up next?
2: I am. We'll start with one of the research articles.
0: Ooh, excellent.
2: Researchers debunk myth that up to 90% of trans children grow out of it. New research has debunked the right-wing argument that most trans children eventually grow out of identifying as trans. The study titled Dissonance, a multi-method review of literature on gender identity, variability in transgender and gender diverse youth. It's a very long title. Comes from researchers from Virginia Commonwealth University. Dissonance refers to the process of people who previously identified as trans during their childhood reverting back to identifying as cisgender following puberty. The study, which was published in a scientific journal, Psychology of Sexual Orientation and Gender Diversity, comes in response to a 2016 blog post that claimed that 60 to 90% of youth presenting for care desist from gender identity. However, that claim has now been debunked through statistical analysis of scientific research.
1: Can I just ask a question? Is that because they get frustrated with waiting to get the support?
2: More often than not, yes. Yeah. SciOrg reported on 27th of April, VCU researchers analysed 11 different studies that were referenced in controversial blog posts, as well as 5 other studies that were published more recently. The researchers found that dissonance could be estimated to be as low as 0% or as high as 100%, depending on how the study's data was interpreted. They also concluded that rates of persistence of transgender identity could also be within the same

0: percentage range depending on the interpretation of the data. It also noted that many of the studies cited by the 2016 blog post were conducted before 1990 on small sample sizes. Catherine Wall, PhD, Assistant Professor of Psychology in the College of Humanities and Sciences, and the study's lead author said, "We should rely on accuracy with our science. We should rely on accurate science to guide legislation."
1: Cool.
2: Yeah, yes, we definitely need to use science for legislation.
0: And well, when the results are between 0 and 100%, that's not conclusive data.
3: Yeah.
2: No.
0: Either way, I would say. But
3: I like their point to use accurate science.
0: Yes.
3: As opposed to a motive claptrap.
0: Or very basic biology that is incorrect.
3: Yeah, twisted, yes.
2: But yes, a reformed opinion based on science is always a fairly better opinion, probably, to have. But our next song up today is by Shona Lang with Mercy of Love.

0: There is Shona Lang with Mercy of Love.
1: And would you like to share that traumatic experience on air?
2: No.
1: No, wonderful. No. There we go.
2: All right.

0: However, some good news for New Zealand.
1: Ooh.
2: Right. One, two, three. Ooh.
0: The Blood Service has announced it is introducing changes to its sexual activity screening rules from May the 4th, i.e. yesterday.
3: Yes.
0: Meaning all blood and plasma donors will be asked the same question about recent sexual partners. Well, my goodness me, how many years has it taken them to come to that? Mm. Potential donors will be asked whether they've had new or multiple sex partners in the past 3 months. If so, they will be asked whether they have had anal sex with those partners.
3: Hmm. There's been a lot of argument online about that question.
0: I bet, yeah. I mean, is that the limit?
3: That is what. Well, that's the risk for HIV is what they're taking.
2: That's the minimum. That's the minimum.
1: And I think if we want to change, I'll come back to that. I have a whole opinion on that.
0: And if you, so if the answer is yes to those, then regardless of the sex of the partner, they will have to wait 3 months before donating.
3: Oh, wait 3 months since the activity to donate. Yes.
0: Yep. So there you go. Apparently, this fits in with.
3: International
0: standards, and the Sex and Prevention of Transmission Body SPOTS study led by the University of Auckland.
3: Yep.
0: So it works for them too. Burnett Foundation, formerly known as the AIDS Foundation, and Ending HIV New Zealand, has also welcomed the move. Chief Executive Liz Gibbs said ensuring that communities most affected by HIV are treated with fairness and respect is central to their work. There you go.
3: Because, with the SPOTS test, I was reading the results because I participated in it, but there was no one in there who tested positive for HIV that wasn't aware they were already HIV positive when doing the testing.
0: Wow, really?
3: Yeah.
1: And the interesting thing is, right, people go, oh, that question caused a little bit of thing. But I think at some point you have to go, we need to ask questions. Like if we want to people to be able to donate blood, we need to ask questions to ensure we have safety. Yeah. But asking it that way means you don't have to ask someone's gender or identity.
3: You're not asking who or how they're having sex.
1: Yeah, it's just
3: that
1: going,
3: one question.
1: It's just... because
3: which is the highest risk activity for contracting HIV.
1: Yes. Mm. So, I mean, some people will get upset about that question, but I feel like that is an easier way to solve that situation than having to ask 20 other questions, like on the current questionnaire.
3: Well, there's a lot more cisgender heterosexual women that are unaware they have contracted HIV.
0: Oh, wow.
1: Yes.
3: Because it's not talked about, whereas within the gay community, it's always that, well... could you have potentially picked it up? Have you been doing behaviour that it's considered risky?
2: I think generally it should just be one of those things that, and there's probably a bit more around it, but, you know, like, have you contracted this flu? Have you had the measles? Have you had, have you ever, hepatitis, have you been tested? But, it should just be like a casual...
1: And it's on the presumption...
2: Not a casual,
1: right,
2: but...
1: that... only men do that activity, and I think that's what we've also got to remember.
0: If you ever see the movie And the Band Played On, the initial testing for HIV or for what
3: as
0: they
3: it
0: were
3: was
0: looking for
3: at
0: way
3: that time,
0: back,
3: yeah.
0: Was to look at co-presentations of the likes of hepatitis B and
2: but you know what I mean?
0: Histories of
2: like it should just
0: infections.
2: It should just be one of those things where...
3: is there a potential you've been exposed to?
2: Yeah, like you're travelling to this country, is there a possibility you got malaria from there? It should just be like one of those questions that...
1: it's just part of that normal question.
2: Yeah.
1: So that people can...
2: have you ever partaken in drugs? Have you used needles? Have you done this? Have you done
1: yes.
2: that?
1: And I think that's... but it's more
3: normalising
1: the topic.
3: It, yeah.
1: yeah.
3: But for the record, all blood is screened for HIV once it's been
1: sampled,
3: taken out of your body. all donations get tested for it.
1: Right, because that was the bugbear I had, right, is that we can test for HIV once the blood is taken and we can know whether it's safe or not. However, they removed the rules were removed for people from the UK to donate blood.
3: Something that can't actually be tested until someone is dead and we biopsy their brain.
1: The reason that they couldn't donate blood is because we had no test for that. And I'm like, so we can't test for that, but it's okay for them to...

0: Is that for the mad
1: cow? Yes.
2: Yeah, you know what? So I feel like it's great that now this aligns with everything else. Yeah. And hopefully it will encourage more of our community to get out there, donate blood, because we actually do need more blood donations.
0: Well, I'm just going to admit on here, I don't donate blood, and it was partly because of that rule, but also I don't really appreciate being jabbed by a needle. However, now that I get jabbed for a needle with something else.
2: Yes.
0: Yeah, I'm thinking I might as well just go in and
2: get some plasma.
3: You kind of wonder, you know, next time you go for your blood test, are they ever able to mix it, just do the two at the same time?
1: No, they can't, unfortunately.
3: Okay.
0: But it's the same, initially, it's the same thing, right? You go in,
1: it's
0: a lot of form, they sit you down.
1: Yeah, you do it on a touch screen, or they actually now encourage you to pre-register online, and you can book through the app and whatnot for your appointment. And then if it's your first one, you go in early, they do a screening, ask some questions. And even if it's not your first one, you still have screening questions that you do on a tablet.
0: Yeah. Mm. I do wonder if it's one of those things that needs to be, like, demystified so that it's not a, going in for...
1: Yeah, I do know a lot of the school, particularly the high schools, if... You know, the senior students, because you have to be 16 to donate blood.
0: Yeah.
1: They often do drives in schools if they meet all the other requirements.
0: Yeah. Mm-hmm. But, like, just doing, like, an advertising thing where they demystify, where you're like, this is what happens kind of thing.
1: Mm-hmm. Yeah.
4: I don't know.
1: But yeah, no, if you're not registered to donate blood, jump on the blood service website and go through the questionnaire and find out if you're eligible. There is body weight criteria. Certain medications will stop you from donating.
3: Donate blood. The life you save could be your own or someone you love.
1: Yep. And it's amazing how many people that you don't even think about have actually had to have blood transfusions or plasma.
0: That's kind of a song. That was very deep.
2: That was.
0: That went deeper than my pockets.
3: It was,
0: which aren't very deep initially.
2: Next song up is, by Stephen Gately.
0: Oh, Stephen Gately.

0: I'm so glad you said that we were currently off air there, because that conversation was a bit...
1: It's about to get worse. Anyway, welcome back, folks.
0: Yes. I'm going to slip one in real quick.
1: Okay.
0: Stop it. On the 24th of April, a federal judge ordered City of St. George, Utah, to pay $350,000 in legal fees to the Southern Utah Drake Stars. I was going to say sisters. After previously ruling in a group favor of the group in a year-long First Amendment battle, the performers, alongside their CEO... Sorry. Their CEO, Mitski Avalox, originally sued the city in 2023 after being denied a permit to host an all-ages drag show in the city-owned public park. They argue that St. George's denial violated their rights to free speech and equal protection. Backed by the American Civil Liberties Union of Utah, the group said the denial was part of a broadcast pattern of discrimination against the LGBTQ plus people. While the city claimed it was simply enforcing the event regulations, the court unadmittedly sided with the performers in 2025 settlement, including both compensation and a public apology. The latest ruling confirms that the city must also cover the substantial legal costs associated with the case.
2: Good on them.
0: There we go.
1: So, something I learned about Utah.
0: Oh, God.
1: Brigham Young.
0: I thought you were going to bring up what you talked about before.
1: Oh, no. Brigham Young, who was kind of like the lead with the whole Mormon. I lead with the whole Mormon thing. His son was a drag queen.
0: I did see an article flash up on Facebook about that and was like, what?
1: A very well processed one. Very popular.
0: Very well processed drag queen. I'm thinking. Like she'd been through the factory.
1: That she had been stamped and serviced.
0: Oh, wow.
1: Yeah.
0: I'd like to be stamped and serviced, but that's another story. I've heard
1: that. We've tried to put that rumour out. You know, people aren't picking up on it. It could be because... No, anyway.
2: Anyway. Right. Who's up next? One more article.
1: All right. So, on a similar vein, a federal judge has ordered Oregon to house transgender women prisoners based on gender identity, issuing as a ruling that conflicts with President Donald Trump's executive order requiring that inmates be housed based on sex assigned at birth. U.S. Magistrate Judge Mark Clark issued a preliminary injunction blocking the placement of transgender women in men's facilities and ordered the Oregon Department of Corrections to conduct individualized assessments for all transgender women in custody.
3: Wow. As it should be.
1: Yeah. Way to go.
3: I don't feel like a blanket yes or no as to where they go is quite appropriate, but having that individualized.
1: Yeah.
3: But also basing it off gender identity is a good step in the right direction.
1: Are you getting a feeling, though, that there's a lot of publicity now around the anti-Trump administration feeling in the American population, that a lot of the judges are feeling a bit more confident to stand up to them and stand with the legislation or stand with the legality of their decisions rather than caving?
3: I think a lot of it is also because it's an election year in the US as well as here.
1: Yeah. Yeah, midterms this year.
3: Yeah, a lot of people are

0: leaning the non-Trump direction.
1: Mm. But they had to be ensuring that they had to be more impartial too, right?
0: Yeah.
2: Yeah, yeah. True.
3: Oh. Just release the files.
2: True. I want to know just how bad things are.
1: Right, the next song up is by Eurythmics.

0: A cloudy but clear evening tonight with a low of 7. Tomorrow, partly cloudy, possible showers in the morning. Should be fine in the afternoon. A high of 16 and a low of 3. Looking ahead to Wednesday, should be a lovely fine day. Northeasterlies developing in the afternoon. A high of 16.
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3: Good morning to you. Welcome to Quilted Bananas. 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And we are a radio show for queer, intersex, lesbian, trans, takatapui, MB, diverse, bisexual, asexual, and actual nanas, literal or metaphorical, depending on how you feel about it. And today we are on another episode of Stuff and Nonsense. I've got Fiona with me in the studio as my technical assistant.
4: Good morning.
3: I've decided finally to give up on my own attempts to have any kind of technical input. I think it's safe for all of us if I just leave it to the professionals. And today is an interesting day. So you've noticed in the past I've had a habit of going through things such as, you know, what has happened on this day in the past. And I was planning on doing something a little bit different today, but as usual, you know, best laid plans, all of that jazz. Because starting tomorrow,

0: is Youth Week. So between the 18th and 24th of May, we have Youth Week. And I was hoping to convince some youth from basically one of my kids to come in and with some of their friends and discuss something to do with youthfulness. But because they're teenagers, they said, absolutely not. I would not be seen dead doing stuff with my mum, especially in public. So that went out the window. And I said, well, technically, it's not actually Youth Week yet, so I can sort of pass the buck. So what I went with is I've kind of gone back to what first involved me with Quilted Bananas, and that is talking about the past. I mean, I always talk about the past, but this is the ancient past. And I thought what I would have a go at would be doing actually teenage queens. So I thought, well, that's youthful. That does definitely very much involve youth. So what I'm going to do, a quick kind of brief history with some probably random tangents, as I always do, is a look at a couple of teenage queens from ancient Egypt. And there's going to be, excuse me, so Fiona, if I say ancient Egyptian queens, it's the very first thing that comes to your mind.
1: Cleopatra.
0: And Cleopatra was indeed a teenage queen. So normally I'm famous amongst my friends for wanting to do everything in chronological order. So normally I start at the beginning and work my way forwards. What I'm going to do today is I'm going to be a slightly rebellious for me, and I'm going to start with Cleopatra because, ironically perhaps, I'm going to give her a little bit less time in this than my main starring character of today. Cleopatra was indeed a teenage queen. So Cleopatra, who is Cleopatra the VII, was born in 69 BC, and she became the monarch of, or one of the monarchs of Egypt, in 51 BC, so when she was 18 years old. And actually, Fiona, if you can start lining up the first song, because I'm going to do some music to begin with, and then we will go into a very brief history of Cleopatra. The music I've chosen today is actually all by Egyptian female artists. The first song is a woman by a singer called Amal Maher, who is quite interesting because she disappeared for a while and has kind of sort of come back. And this is a song called Sekhet El Salama. And Sekhet El Salama means basically, get out of my face. Take the safe road. You don't want to go there. So this is a very pretty way of going, shove off.

So that was Amel Maher with Seket El Salama, Take the Safe Road, Get Out of My Face, from 2015. And she's a very interesting woman. If you want to find out stuff about her, feel free to Google her. She's an interesting person to find out about. So Cleopatra the VII, born 69 BC, came to the throne in 51 BC, so when she was 18 years old. But she didn't come to the throne just in her own right. She came to the throne as a partnership with her brother, Ptolemy the 13th, who we believe was a younger brother. The interesting thing about the Ptolemies, we could go into the Ptolemies in great detail. They were slightly different to the traditional Egyptian pharaohs in that they were a Greek dynasty. They had been put in position by Alexander the Great when he came into Egypt in 332 BC. So they ruled Egypt for just over 300 years. And so they didn't tend to consider themselves to be Egyptians. They were kind of these Greek Egyptians, and they didn't really they didn't speak the Egyptian language. Cleopatra famously did, but she was the only one. And they did certainly work in a slightly different way to the traditional Egyptian pharaohs that we think of. So when Cleopatra came to the throne at the age of 18, alongside her brother Ptolemy the 13th, at this point, Egypt was not what it used to be, to say the least. Egypt was in, had gone through quite a lot of upheaval and was in huge amounts of debt to a Roman banker, I believe. And so basically, Egypt was paying off debt. So it wasn't a kind of financially independent country. And the other big thing was, at this time, obviously, Rome was really, really coming into its own. This was the period of Julius Caesar. So Rome's famous empire was really starting to kind of come into its own. And Caesar was very interested in Egypt because Egypt was not only nearby, but Egypt was famous for the fact that it had incredibly good farming and it was had a lot of gold. It looked really flashy, it looked really fancy. The Romans weren't so keen on Egypt because they thought it was a bit, seemed a bit decadent, a bit iffy, a bit, you know, they were a bit dodgy, those Egyptian types. So the Romans thought they were a bit too loose with their morals. But obviously Egypt and Rome had to have some kind of relationship because Egypt was beholden to this Roman banker, and

needed to kind of figure out a way to work together. Julius Caesar comes to Egypt in 48 BC, and this is a big deal because he's a foreign dignitary, but he's a much more powerful foreign dignitary than they are. So it's this really interesting power balance. Famously, Cleopatra gets to meet Julius Caesar, this legendary story about her being carried in a carpet, which does seem to be perhaps true. The interesting thing about Cleopatra is most of what we know about her, we know from later Roman historians. So we don't have any really much contemporary information about her, which is why you have this idea that is mostly put in our heads from Shakespeare and movies, which was put into Shakespeare's head from these Roman historians. But we don't have any contemporary reports of who she was or what she was like. So when her brother was 3 years younger than her, Ptolemy XIII, he was 15 years old. So she was obviously kind of, although he was technically the more powerful party, she was probably the slightly more wily party. And Cleopatra and Julius Caesar got together in 48 BC. She got smuggled into his palace. And not long after that, 47 BC, they had a child together, Ptolemy Caesar, known as Caesarion. And there's always this big thing about, you know, was Cleopatra this big, you know, vampy beauty? What was going on here? It's really hard to tell, and it's a massive debate because Julius Caesar would have been a much older man, you know, easily nearly, I think, nearly 30 years older than her. But he was also famous for seducing local leaders of both genders, apparently, or any gender, sorry, both genders, both sexes. He would basically, he could seduce anyone. And it's so, it's almost like kind of like met like. These two people that were able to, had the most charisma, met each other. And it does seem to be that this would have been not only a political relationship, but it would have also, there does seem to have been a kind of a meeting of minds, because Caesar was really quite taken with Cleopatra. Ptolemy XIII, this wasn't a good thing for him at all, not even slightly. And so, bear in mind, Julius Caesar arrives in Egypt in 48 BC. Their son is born in 47 BC. Ptolemy the 13th dies in 47 BC. He drowns trying to escape. He makes a couple of really, really bad choices politically, tries to get out of it, is trying to get across the river and actually drowns. So at this point, the next king is put in place, who's Ptolemy the 14th. So at this point, Ptolemy the 14th, who is another younger sibling, who is 11 years old at this point, and Cleopatra's 22, comes on to the throne at 47 BC. So Cleopatra's still ruling technically alongside a man. This is where it gets really complicated, because Cleopatra and Caesar go to Rome. And this is where things get really messy, because the Romans don't particularly like the Egyptians. They think they're a bit, let's say, decadent and dodgy. And Caesar basically proceeds to present Cleopatra as being this absolutely amazing, fantastic, you know, she's the business. He puts up a gold statue to her, which goes down really badly with the Romans. What the hell? You know, at this point, she's 25 years old. They're probably like going, oh my God, he's having a massive midlife crisis. What the hell? And this, obviously, so 44 BC, they're in Egypt and Caesar's assassinated. At this point, what happens is Ptolemy the, when he's assassinated, at this point, Cleopatra has to get out of Egypt. Sorry, get out of Rome and get back to Egypt, because it's not really safe for her to be in Rome. By pure coincidence, I'm absolutely sure, when she's on her way back to Egypt or in the same year, Ptolemy the 14th is murdered. So Cleopatra basically comes back to Egypt, and not long, the same year, she becomes the queen regent to her son, Caesarion, Ptolemy Caesar, as he's the surviving male connection to the throne. And Ptolemy Caesar becomes Ptolemy the 15th, with Cleopatra as his queen regent. So the regent, which we will get to, at this point, Cleopatra's still only 25 years old. It's completely possible.

now she's in a situation where Caesar's dead. So this is her big power move. He's gone. And you have these two, basically, factions. You have Caesar's assassins, and you have Mark Antony, Octavian, and Marcus Lepidus, who are basically the people who were on Caesar's team. And Cleopatra's got to try and decide which side she's going to go for. Her sister, Arsinoe, goes to Cyprus and tries to side with the assassin team. This, again, goes really badly. While she's trying to figure out which way to go, the assassins are captured and executed. So the only option then becomes between Octavian or Mark Antony, who have divided the former territory belonging to Caesar into east and west. And Mark Antony's in charge of half of that. And she chooses Mark Antony. And this is thought to be the only time that she actually makes the wrong choice. This was in, 40 BC. She's taken up with Mark Antony. By this point, she's 29 years old. She's got, her son is on, technically on the throne of Egypt, which is becoming more or less a vassal state to Rome, but not quite. She is acting politically the leader of Egypt. And she gets involved with Mark Antony, and she actually, again, has children with him. She has twin children by him in 40 BC when she's 29. Cleopatra Selene and Alexander Helios. And in 36 BC, they have another child, Ptolemy Philadelphus. So this is the situation with Cleopatra. So you've got this woman who, from the age of 18 to 29, in over these 11 years, has gone through this complete bonkersness of, you know, becoming the monarch alongside her brother making all these terrible mistakes, her taking up with Julius Caesar, forming a political relationship and personal relationship with him, her brother dying, her younger brother becoming in, being taken to Rome and treated as if she's, you know, the best thing since sliced bread, but then become, you know, kind of this absolute pariah to the Romans, to then coming back and then having to kind of recreate this relationship with Rome through Mark Antony. Creating this relationship with Mark Antony wasn't a bad idea. The only problem with it, and this is me making something incredibly complicated, incredibly simple, and people that know about Roman history will be sitting there going, oh, it's a lot more to it than that. But to cut a really long story really short, or a short story even shorter, Mark Antony was married to Octavian's sister, Octavia. So when he took up with Cleopatra, I don't think this was necessarily a big problem, but he basically put Cleopatra above Octavia, which went down really, really badly. And then Mark Antony and Cleopatra started to try and establish their own territory and their own lands and their own empire. One of the instances that I really love is when they ended up actually kicking Herod out of his own palace and then saying, oh, but if you want, you can rent it back from us. Apparently Herod hated Cleopatra. There are worse people to be hated by than King Herod, that's for sure. So this all obviously comes to a massive head with this battle between Mark Antony and Octavian, which Octavian wins. Mark Antony comes back to Egypt. They kind of trying to act like, oh, it's not a big deal, it's all fine, we can just carry on ruling in Egypt, but it's not going to work. Mark Antony in 30 BC goes out to fight what he knows will be basically his final battle against Octavian. And whilst during the course of this campaign, he gets word, so this is 30 BC, that Cleopatra has died. So he comes back, he has to be brought back to her, and she's actually trying to avoid being imprisoned by by Octavian. And how she's trying to avoid this is that she has been basically locked herself up in her treasury, which is also happens to be the mausoleum. And that sounds really awful, but a mausoleum and a treasury for the ancient Egyptians would be the kind of two most secure places you want to be. So she's holed up in there, effectively, kind of, you know, under siege. And Mark Antony comes back, and he's been injured. He falls upon his sword when he thinks that she's dead. And he gets taken back to the mausoleum to be put with her in death. And he has to be winched up the outside of the building because they can't get into the building. They have to basically winch him up to one of the higher windows and put him through the window.

0: they do this, and obviously what happens is that once they're inside there, they realize that Cleopatra isn't dead. This was just all a vicious rumor. So this is very Romeo and Juliet, this stuff.
1: Yeah.
0: Wonder where Shakespeare got the idea from that story. No idea. But Mark Antony is dying. So Mark Antony dies in Cleopatra's arms, and after this, Cleopatra commits suicide. But we don't know how. We just know that she dies. And the reason she commits suicide is because the alternative would effectively be to be taken to Rome and be paraded through the streets, you know, as a prisoner of Octavian. So 30 BC, Cleopatra, at this point, not even 40, 39 years old, is dead. Her three children, so she has Caesarion, who is by Julius Caesar, and then the twins and the younger son by Mark Antony. Caesarion is executed by Octavian, attempting to escape in 30 BC, so he makes it to 17 years old. Cleopatra, Selene, Alexander, Helios, and Ptolemy Philadelphus are actually put into the care of Octavia, Mark Antony's wife, to raise, could be worse, I suppose. We don't know a huge amount what happened to them. Cleopatra Selene was married off to a man called Juba II, a prince of Numidia, and had a child, which she very originally called Ptolemy. Alexander and Ptolemy Philadelphus apparently were sent off to live somewhere near their sister and just died in obscurity. They actually got to kind of outlive all these things. The drama doesn't end there. Ptolemy, the son of Cleopatra Selene, so the grandchild of Cleopatra and Mark Antony, ended up being murdered by Caligula in AD 40. So not a fun family to be in. So that's the kind of obvious teenage queen of ancient Egypt. What I'm going to get Fiona to play our next song, which is a really interesting one. Again, this is by an artist called Lella Fada, and it's called Fokak Meni. And Fokak Meni is modern Egyptian slang for piss off. So this is an Egyptian woman basically saying, you know, if you think I'm going to do what you want me to do, just piss off. Have fun with this one, it's great.
2: Lilla Fada,

There you go. Lila Fada. It's quite good. It's not really what you expect of Egyptian music, is it? Especially not Egyptian women's music. But there's some quite good, like, underground stuff that you can track down if you really set your mind to it. So that was Cleopatra, the most famous ancient Egyptian queen and one of the most famous teenagers in the world. People do associate ancient Egyptian monarchy with teenagers and young people for the obvious reason of Tutankhamun, who was on the throne roughly

between the ages of 9 and 18. And because in ye olden days, people tended to die relatively young, and so they would come into maturity relatively young. But if you were rich, then you could live a quite grand old age. But Cleopatra, see, the interesting thing with Cleopatra was she was always a queen regent. She never declared herself actual full monarch of Egypt. And the most famous person that most people haven't heard of, if you study ancient Egypt, you will know this name. If you don't, you probably will go, hang on, I've not heard of this person. You maybe have, maybe not, is a monarch called Hatshepsut. And Hatshepsut means foremost amongst the women. And Hatshepsut was around at the beginning of the 18th dynasty. The 18th dynasty is the period of Egypt that everyone knows about without knowing that they know about it. All of the things in movies except for pyramids and Moses is all 18th dynasty. Tutankhamun's 18th dynasty, Nefertiti's 18th dynasty, the massive temples 18th dynasty, Valley of the Kings began the 18th dynasty. All of the stuff that you kind of see as cliche stuff is all 18th dynasty. So Hatshepsut is around at the early part of this. And the background of her reign is really important because what happens is in 1539 BC, so we're going back a full 1500 years, roughly, before Cleopatra, Egypt had spent about just under a century being divided into two different regions ruled by two different sets of people. In the north, we had a group that are known as the Hyksos, or rulers of foreign lands. And in the south, we had the Egyptians themselves ruling the southern part of Egypt. Egypt was always considered to be two kingdoms that were united under one king, the north and the south. And so at the end of the 17th dynasty, the two lands were united. And when it became united, this is when we get the start of the 18th dynasty. That's why this dynasty begins. And what had happened during this period, the southern kings from the area that's now modern Luxor had been fighting against the northern kings, trying to kind of force them back out of the country. And the first king of the 18th dynasty is a man called Akhmose. This gets really confusing because Egyptian names aren't necessarily gender specific. So you can have Akhmoses, who are male, and Akhmoses, who are female, because ancient Egyptian names are about just their relationships with gods a lot of the time. Akhmose came to the throne after the death of his father in battle. And there was another king in between of this called Karmose. He was only king for a very brief amount of time. And we think that he might have just been a general of the army. So he was effectively fighting. We know that the way the ancient Egyptians worked was that if a king was away fighting or doing anything like that, then the queen consort effectively ran the country on their behalf. So while Sekenre Tar was in battle, his wife would have been running the politics of the country. And she was a woman called Akhotep. Sekenre Tar, we know what happened to him because we have his body. And his body is quite obvious because he's got a couple of really massive holes in his head that were made by axes. He's like, across his throat, he's got this massive hole that you can kind of just really clearly, like, the guy, and we even pretty much know what order it went in. They basically injured him enough to get him down on the ground, and then they stoved his head in. So we know what happened to him. And so Akhotep, his wife, the queen, took over effectively the rule of Egypt when Akhmose was still a small child. And it's estimated that for at least a decade, she would have been the person running Egypt on behalf of her son. And he actually acknowledges this, which is quite unusual. So he actually has this monument made to her, which he says, you know, basically she, not only did she run Egypt, but she defended Egypt and fought for Egypt. So there's this implication, and the burial includes these kind of slightly militaristic bits of funerary equipment. So there's a suggestion that she was effectively the military ruler as well at the time, which is quite a statement in those days. The way that we identify who is who in terms of their relationships with other people is through the titles that they have in ancient Egypt. So Akhotep held the title of king's daughter, so that means her father was the monarch, king's sister, so her brother was the monarch, king's great wife, so that means that she was the queen consort, because there were multiple queens, but the only one held the title of great wife, which meant that you were the one

acted as the kind of powerful queen, king's mother, so her child became a king, and God's wife. The God's wife one is really interesting, because what happened was that they developed this system wherein these queens had some degree of independent power. So let's say we know she was royal. Her father was a king, her brother was a king, she was married to a king, and her son became a king. This is, you can't get much more really royal than that. And during this period, there was this sibling marriage system going on, because it was thought to preserve the purity of the royal line. It wasn't necessarily, you wouldn't necessarily be kind of, you know, 100% siblings. You might be half siblings. I know it doesn't make it any better, but it makes it a little bit worse. No, less worse, I should say. So when Akhmose became old enough to rule in his own right, his mother was still around, and he married a woman called Akhmose Nefertari, who escaped, was actually one of his sisters. And she was, so Akhmose Nefertari was also the daughter of Akhotep and Sekenre Tar II. She also holds the titles King's Daughter, King's Sister, King's Great Wife, King's Mother, God's Wife, and now she gets a new title, Second Prophet of Amun. Yes, exactly. A second prophet of Amun was a title that was created. Effectively, what happened was Akhmose, this first king of the 18th dynasty, bought a chunk of land which was associated with the cult of Amun. Amun was the principal god of Egypt from that point onwards, and he was the principal god in what was ancient Wazet, modern Luxor. His temple, Amun's temple, is the Temple of Karnak, which is still to this date, I believe, the largest religious complex in existence. It's absolutely massive. And from this point onwards, it had existed beforehand, but this point onwards, it became the center of the religious practice. And it was effectively every person that came to the throne added to this temple. They added their own part to it. And they were hugely powerful. And because temples owned land, they were hugely wealthy. And Akhmose effectively kind of bought into this, and he bought a title which became the second priesthood of Amun, or the second prophet of Amun, or God's wife of Amun, which he gave to Akhmose Nefertari, his wife, for her to belong to her completely. And this included land, everything the land produced, and the bureaucracy that ran the land. So you basically got given this huge swathe of estates, and they were for to hers completely. So they were hers, and they could be handed down to her descendants. So suddenly you have a queen who's independently wealthy. This means that what she also gets a title of called divine adoratrice, which means that she's allowed to make offerings to the gods in her own right. You're thinking, yeah, big deal. In ancient Egypt, technically, the only person who can make an offering to the gods is the king, technically, because the only person the gods will communicate with is the king. They won't communicate with anyone else. So if anyone else is making an offering, they're making an offering on behalf of the king to the gods. You can't go, I'm giving you this. You could say, I'm giving this because the king said I'm allowed to. It's like, okay. But this means that she's allowed to make offerings in her own name, and that's massive. So this is huge amounts of money, and this kind of overt political power has been gifted to her. Right. So on we go. So this is the first. So you've had Akhotep, who's basically ruled Egypt for 10 years whilst her son was a child, followed by Akhmose marrying Akhmose Nefertari, who establish what becomes the most successful and wealthiest dynasty that Egypt has ever. And Akhmose Nefertari and Akhmose's son becomes the second king of the 18th dynasty, Amenhotep I. And again, he's a child. Akhmose, the king, dies fairly, well, his son's still quite young, so Akhmose Nefertari, much like her mother, becomes the queen regent on behalf of her son. So we've got two queens in a row who have ruled Egypt on behalf of their children until their child's old enough to become a ruler in their own right. Amenhotep marries a woman called Merit Amun, who again is another royal woman, but she dies relatively young and without having had any

children. So what happens then is Akamose Nefertari, his mother, comes back in, and she, rather than just being queen regent, she takes over the role of queen consort. And that sounds really dodgy, but it's not as dodgy as it sounds. It basically means she takes over all of the roles that the queen...